0: It's the TED Radio Hour from NPR. I'm Manoush Zomorodi. Today on the show, the state of fashion. What we wear and why we wear it. Over the last few years, minimalism has been in. Paring back a few simple chic pieces, keep the look clean. The idea of dressing efficiently has always resonated with me. So I was a little terrified at the prospect of embracing the exact opposite, which is, my lord, maximalism.
1: This is my studio.
2: This is where the magic happens.
1: A
0: little while back, I visited the artist and costume designer Machine Dazzle at his workshop in Jersey City for a maximalist makeover.
1: And as you can see, it's a large space, but it still could be bigger. You know what I mean?
2: It's like walking into the most glittering, dazzling closet I have ever seen in my entire life. There are mannequins dressed to the nines. There are reams of fabric. There are humongous.
0: The 1,500 square foot space is packed with supplies, wigs, a sewing machine, racks and racks of clothes.
1: Well, right now it's extra crazy. But I have a photo shoot tomorrow. Most people know me as a costume designer, but I'm also a fine artist, photographer, sculptor.
0: Machine grew up all over the U.S. Then, about 30 years ago, like many young people who feel out of step with mainstream America, he moved to New York.
1: I moved to New York so that I could actually start my life.
0: Over those past three decades, he has built a reputation for creating wild, whimsical, and over-the-top outfits for the stage.
1: Maybe it's opera. Maybe it's dance. Maybe it's theater. Maybe it's me just walking on a street for the sake of something at a protest. I need a reason. There has to be a reason.
0: But it wasn't until 2022, when he had an exhibit at the Museum of Art and Design in New York, that his style got a name, thanks to the curator.
1: Yes. Elizabeth Arthur, when she curated my show, she decided to call it Queer Maximalism. I was aware of maximalism before, but I never called myself a maximalist. I mean, yes, am I maximal? Yes. But I'm so much more than that.
2: Yeah. Of course you are.
1: Yeah. So, I mean, I change. I'm constantly changing. I go with the time.
0: The museum chronicled how, as they put it, a closeted suburban kid from Upper Darby, Pennsylvania, turned into Machine Dazzle, the queer experimental theater genius. There was an apple pie headdress, a skirt made of candlesticks, a blouse that looked like giant typewriter keys. So while he may not exactly embrace the term, Machine believes his take on maximalism promotes something very specific.
1: It's about sharing your vision. Queer space is about sharing. Mm. Yes, we're making space for ourselves, but we're also sharing ourselves, and we're inviting people into our circle. We're being generous. Maximalism is generous. It's everything. It's the cake. It's the flour, the eggs, the sugar. It's the oven. It's the heat. It's the love that was put into all of it. It's the mouth. It's the smile. It's the party. All of it! Because you can't have one without the other. Can I get an amen up in here?
3: Amen!
1: Or is that a gay man? Can I get a gay man up?
0: Depending on your perspective, fashion can be frivolous or make a big statement. It can bring out our creative side or our consumer side. But whether you love clothes or could care less, we all have to get dressed in the morning. So how can we do it better? On this episode, ideas about taking style to the extreme, the environmental impact of our shopping culture, and how our obsession with beauty built an industry with an ugly underbelly. But first, back to Machine Dazzle. To get a better sense of what his maximalist outfits look like, It helps to hear about the 2016 performance he did with the artist Taylor Mack.
3: We are about to venture into uncharted territory.
0: It was called A 24-Decade History of Popular Music. A spectacular queer take on American history that lasted for 24 hours, featuring 24 costume changes. Happy days are here again. The HBO documentary about the performance won Machine an Emmy in costume design.
1: It starts in 1776 and goes to the present day.
0: Here's Machine Dazzle on the TED stage.
1: For every decade, I created a costume that is conceptually adjacent, not historically accurate, because traditional historical costume already exists, and I like to break traditions and invent new ones. So it's the top of the show in 1776, right after we freed ourselves from the British in the United States. Inspiration came when I was passing this laundromat. What were they doing? They were taking down these old plastic grand opening flags. I noticed how weather-worn and brittle and fragile they were. And I got to thinking about the end of the American Revolution and how tattered and torn and broken everything must have been. And then it hit me. This costume wants to tell a story.
0: The outfit feels like a sports uniform on acid. The headdress is made of cheerleaders' pom-poms fashioned into a massive wig. There's a big 13 for the 13 colonies jersey number over metallic streamers. Sparklers are shooting off the back of the outfit like fireworks. The whole thing is one big party.
1: This is maximalism. Not only is it layer upon layer aesthetically, it's idea on top of idea conceptually. It becomes its own story almost, that you can almost read like a book.
0: Another particularly memorable outfit commemorates the Civil War era.
4: So when it came to the Civil War decade, I had read somewhere along the way that the American hot dog evolved out of this time by, you know, German immigrants selling their sausages on the streets. And so I wanted to include it in the costume.
0: To create the costume, Machine paired hot dogs with another invention from the 1860s, barbed wire.
4: I love what barbed wire kind of stands for. It's a barrier. And, you know, what we were doing in the Civil War was trying to break down those barriers.
0: So the costume features a huge barbed wire skirt adorned with hot dogs that almost looks like a cage, plus a headdress of hot dogs and a Civil War-style soldier's jacket with red and yellow streamers flowing off of it like ketchup and mustard.
4: And it's also almost grotesque. It's like, well, is it ketchup or is it blood? And we're talking about the Civil War here. On stage, we often deal with dark things, heavy subject matter. I will say that humor is good. Humor is healing. So audience gets to decide what it is.
0: There was no audience back at Machine's workshop in Jersey City. Nonetheless, he was hard at work on my maximalist makeover, putting together quite an outfit for me.
1: Right? Looks really good on you.
5: Thank you.
1: Yeah, these are good colors for you.
5: So right now I have a wig made of hair, red hair, but also plastic bags, yarn, flowers, all sorts of things. A bolero jacket that's vintage with very poofy sleeves. And then the crinoline short skirt just pops out. And we're not even fully dressed
1: and
5: yet.
1: It's like this, you know, we're not even fully dressed yet. We haven't even really done accessories. Mm. And also, you're not in your heels.
5: I'm not in my 7-inch Prada heels yet.
1: No, you're not. And I might want to add a little.
0: By the time I got in my heels and rhinestone gloves, put on some copper lipstick with many dashes of glitter layered on top.
1: It's just like a little something. Mm-hmm.
0: Oh, plus some cat eye sunglasses. Something kind of transformed inside of me.
5: I think we were headed at one point into a direction where it was like too much, like Halloween-y. But then you like took us in a different direction. And now I actually feel super chic.
1: All of a sudden, like, because you're so outrageous, it's like you have a license to say almost anything and do almost anything.
5: But I never would have thought I could wear this many colors, this many accessories.
1: It's the way you put things together. There's sophistication involved. There's effort. Mm. I think there's a lot of minimalism that, you know, it's effortless. There's nothing to think about. And I understand why people do that. You know, we live in a crazy world. Life is stressful. I can handle it. I'm having fun. A miniature me running through the mountain that is your headdress. And then, like, your shoes are just, like, propping you up. It's like putting a painting on a wall.
5: I figured at this point, as we get ready to go out to get a coffee, that I would be embarrassed and terrified. But I don't. I feel like I need to be seen because I look amazing.
1: Hello. And now you're going to want to do this all the time. I have a feeling we'll be seeing a lot more of each other.
5: Can I buy you a coffee?
1: Oh, you sure can, babe.
5: All
1: let's
5: right,
1: go.
5: Let's do it. Okay.
2: We took our outfits for a spin by going to the local cafe. And surprise, surprise, we turned some heads.
5: Oh, they just said, you look amazing and you just cheered me up.
1: See? I told you.
5: We look like a celebration of life, you and I.
1: We do.
2: I was finally embracing the maximalist mindset, and it felt good. And maybe Machine is right. Maybe we're attracted to minimalism because it's a way of taming the madness of modern life, whereas Machine's approach is to run joyfully towards the chaos.
4: I'm trying to give light to it. And sometimes a thing of beauty can be a hand that you hold through a dark time.
5: I feel like a walking piece of art. It's really special. It is a flash. It is a moment.
1: You are taking joy.
5: I really am.
4: Most people would not leave their homes wearing what I wear. It's an offering of changing the way people see the world, changing what is possible.
2: Machine Dazzle is a costume designer and performer. You can see his full talk at TED.com. The HBO documentary featuring his incredible outfits is called Taylor Mac's 24-Decade History of Popular Music. 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On the show today, the state of fashion. I'm Manoush Zomorodi, and you're listening to the TED Radio Hour from NPR. 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
7: 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I'm John DiLiberto. 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
2: It's the TED Radio Hour from NPR. I'm Manoush Zomorodi. On the show today, the state of fashion, which of course includes shopping. And for many of us today, that means shopping online.
9: I have shopped for every single thing online. Anything and everything that I can purchase, I look at it online first.
2: This is Aparna Mehta,
0: A few years ago, when she was a busy working mom, online shopping was a huge time saver, especially for buying clothes.
9: Right, I work 12 to 16 hours a day. I don't have time during the week to go out and look for things.
0: So in the evenings, she'd scroll and shop.
9: My daughter's in bed. I'm relaxed. I'm watching TV. I start browsing. I'm like, let's look at Nordstrom's today. Let's look at Anthropology. What do they have there? I start seeing these things and I'm like, oh, that looks really good. And wherever I would go on any website, they would say returns are free. I would intentionally buy the same item in a couple different colors, a couple different sizes, with the intent of keeping only one.
5: I mean, that's what I've been told as well, is like, you know, you're a busy person, you're a mom, save time, just order it in various sizes, then ship back the ones you don't want. And that's perfectly fine. Is that what you understood as well?
9: Yes. I mean, I would try on 6, 7, 5, 6, whatever, and then keep one if I liked it and return the rest.
5: At your peak, how many deliveries would you say you were getting of clothes per week?
9: Oh, per week? 12, 15.
5: Whoa.
9: Sorry.
5: You were serious.
9: But I didn't think I was doing anything wrong. Look, the store is making it possible for me to order as many as I want and return back what I don't want. Sometimes I would return all of them because you can't check the material when you're buying online. My daughter, she was a teenager at that time, and she said, Mom, you have a real problem. And this is the daughter telling me. I'm supposed to be telling her, but it was instead her.
0: Aparna's shopping habit was definitely out of control.

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1: 5 million pieces of clothing returned to them.
2: Wow.
1: I just circled that number on my paper. I'm like, oh my God. In 1 year, one retailer. This is not a small problem. This is a big one.
2: The return situation online, it is a problem entirely of the internet's making and of internet retailers making.
3: Amanda Mull is a senior reporter at Bloomberg Businessweek, where she covers consumerism.
2: The idea that you go into a store and plan already to just return half of it, that is a behavior that before the internet was considered like pretty maladaptive. Like if you were doing that regularly, that would be sort of like characterized as like a compulsive shopping issue. But now that is just how the internet has trained us to shop.
3: Amanda says that when people buy things online, they tend to return them at a very high rate.
2: On average, brick and mortar stores have like a single digit return rate. Online, it can range from usually 15 to 30%. And for certain types of products, especially during the holidays, it can get up to 50%.
4: Hmm.
2: And that's because online shopping is not designed to produce good decisions in the people who are making purchases. It's designed to make it as easy for you to buy things as possible.
3: This all began back in the early 2000s when online shopping debuted and shoppers were skeptical.
2: People understood really well at the time that a lot of the goods that they wanted to buy just weren't ideal for online shopping.
4: Mm.
2: Things that you have to try on, things that have to fit your body, things that have to be comfortable in some way. Like, there's all kinds of stuff that you just can't really know with full certainty online, and you still can't. You certainly couldn't in, you know, 2004. So early online retailers had to figure out some way to overcome these objections in order to encourage people to change their habits.
3: Enter Zappos, the online shoe store, and the first online retailer to offer free returns.
2: Ending up with a pair of shoes that doesn't fit is like a big risk, so they made returns free. That is what got people to shop online. That is what created this set of habits in people. It also was really, really unprofitable for the companies doing it.
4: Mm.
2: Amazon, Zappos, a lot of early online retailers did not turn a profit for a very long time. Like, they were investing money in creating habits in the American population that would, in the long term, be advantageous to them.
4: Has it worked, would you say?
2: Yeah, it's worked really, really well because it's created these behaviors that, you know, a lot of people have now, like buying a size up and a size down from what you'd normally buy.
4: Mm-hmm.
2: Or adding something random to your order to get past a free shipping threshold. They created a set of incentives for shoppers for people to buy stuff with the intent of returning it. Because if people didn't really start trusting this process and start seeing it as convenient, they were never going to peel off a considerable amount of like market share from in-person retailers.
3: Shoppers came to rely on that online convenience, exactly as retailers had hoped. But now, as we buy and return, the cost of processing all those packages is hurting retailers' bottom line.
2: Last fall, I went to visit a returns facility run by Inmar Intelligence, which is the largest returns processor in the United States. They process hundreds of millions of packages per year in their different facilities across the U.S. The one that I went to was one of their big ones. It's a few hours outside of New York City. It's a sort of a regional facility that collects a lot of returns from the sort of like New York City, Philadelphia metropolitan area.
4: So I probably sent something back to this warehouse without even knowing it.
2: Oh, almost certainly. Almost certainly.
3: This one facility processes about 100,000 packages a day.
2: It is just like a perpetual motion machine of taking stuff out of your taped up poly mailer and figuring out what's going on.
3: A real life person opens each package.
2: They try to ensure that what you've returned matches what it says on your order.
3: They check the product for defects.
2: For signs that it has been used.
4: They even have to do things that are kind of gross.
2: Especially if it's apparel, they're supposed to sniff it.
4: Sniff it?
2: Yes.
4: Like smell?
2: Yes, to see if it smells like it's been worn. If you return a pair of pants, they check the pockets. The guy who was showing me around told me that the most common item to find with returned pants is somebody's underwear.
4: Oh,
2: yeah.
4: No.
2: Not great.

0: Oh, like that seems like pretty time consuming.
1: Oh, yeah. It's really, really time consuming and labor intensive. And, you know, they, Inmar and its competitors all have technologically advanced systems that use whatever, you know, machine learning or AI capabilities they can. Mm-hmm. But like there is no replacement for human eyes and human noses and human hands.
0: After that, sometimes clothes do go back to the retailer and are resold. But Amanda says there's a very high bar for getting clothes back on the shelf.
1: Some retailers only take back things that are in perfect, like new, unworn condition, sometimes in their original packaging.
0: Otherwise, the item might go to an outlet like TJ Maxx. But again,
1: if there's any indication that something has been worn, it is very hard to resell anything like that in any channel.
0: So instead, it might be donated or recycled.
1: But textile recycling is like pretty difficult. The more like embellishments, the more types of material there are on a garment, the less likely it is to be easily recyclable. Mm. So not everything can be recycled. Not everything that's donated can be used. And pretty much everything that can't be slotted into one of those categories is destroyed in some way. It is incinerated, landfilled. At every step, this process just sort of sheds waste.
0: It's funny. It's reminding me of a time that I tried to return something to Amazon and they were like, you know what? Just keep it. We'll give you your money back.
1: Yes.
0: At that point, what's happening? They're making a calculation that it's not worth it for them?
1: Yes, absolutely. Returns on a per return basis can cost retailers anywhere from like $5 to $25. Especially fast fashion has a really short shelf life. That becomes a real problem when taking returns because maybe it takes you a week or 2 weeks to actually drop it off at the post office. Maybe it takes a full month for you to drop it off at the post office. When a company takes that return, like your dress might not have been available for sale in any capacity on their website for 2 weeks by the time it gets back to them and gets processed. So there's like no way for them to resell it. And they've had to pay a returns processor to look at it. They've had to pay the logistics service to bring it back to them. They have already just been leaking money. So the last thing they want to do is take a return.
0: So what would happen, though, if each of us just returned a few fewer items per year?
1: Well, I mean, we're about to find out. A lot of retailers are trying to change the system ever so slightly to prevent us from returning so much stuff because it has started to eat into their bottom lines. Mm. And if they want to, you know, extract the profit that they've spent so much time encouraging us to create, then they need us to return less stuff. Like they have set up a system that is not inherently profitable anymore. So this reintroduction of returns fees, of restocking fees, of shipping fees, of the concept of the final sale and you can't return something, I think does make a meaningful difference in the amount of stuff that people return. Mm. The system is in like a state of flux right now. They are trying to figure out the correct combination of incentives and fees to institute in order to keep more products sold. Mm. You know, I have been writing about retail logistics and returns for a long time now. And every time getting a conversation with somebody about it, I see people have this feeling of horror that you've just discovered that you've been participating in something that you don't feel good about. You really start to think about like all the times that you procrastinated taking a package to UPS. And I think sometimes people feel a little bit dumb for not thinking about it, but like the system is designed to ensure that they don't think about it as much as possible.
0: We've talked about, you know, the problems for these businesses, but what about the environmental impact? Is there any way to calculate just how bad the problem is?
1: So there is this EPA stat that gets thrown around a lot, which is that the average U.S. consumer throws out approximately 81.5 pounds of clothes annually. Mm. That doesn't mean that like every single person is taking 81 pounds of clothing to the trash, but it means that for every American, the amount of textile waste that gets created within this country is about 81 pounds. That works out to a little bit over 11 million tons as a country. Mm. And it's like, yes, returns create a real issue and a real waste in the process. But the much bigger waste is just the volume at which these companies manufacture clothing that nobody wants or needs and nobody buys. I think that's even more the case for the slightly older model fast fashion retailers, where you're creating a lot more stuff up front to see if it sells. And that is the cost of doing business at that volume, at that scale. there are dumping grounds all over the world in poor countries where a lot of this cast-off clothing tends to go. In Ghana, in Chile in particular, just sort of like these trash mountains of clothing, which just, I think, illustrates like the real overproduction problem that we have in these types of goods. You know, that much is thrown away every year as a country, and we're not missing any of it.
0: I mean, as someone who's tracking this, you must have imagined what could be done systemically to make a difference. What would that look like?
1: I think it's regulatory. There is a real capacity for responsible regulation and responsible oversight to change the behaviors of these companies. But, you know, the companies that populate this industry are very, very powerful. They have very powerful lobbying arms.
0: Yeah.
1: The Biden administration made some important steps, but it's hard to say exactly how much anybody is going to be willing to do.
0: All right, so I'd love to end our conversation with sort of best practices. Let's say someone is like, well, I am not going to be part of this online shopping machine that is hurting our planet. What are some of the things they can do?
1: I think one of the best things that you can do is when you decide you want or need something, to try to buy it secondhand. I think that, like, if you're looking at a system where you've got just like this massive oversupply of consumer products, then it makes sense both systemically and just like price-wise for you to look for, you know, opportunities to buy something that is not brand new. But we live in a consumer economy, and the system is set up to prompt us to buy as much as possible. But, like, that's the economy we have. And like the amount of like personal resilience you need to say no to that all the time is just enormous. Like, nobody can be expected to say no to these prompts 100% of the time. You have been, as a consumer, sort of like herded toward the least friction possible. If you can add some friction back in for yourself in whatever way makes sense for you and what you're looking for, then you're probably going to make better decisions. You're going to save money. You're going to be less wasteful. Your house is going to be less cluttered. Like, you are just going to have an easier time of things in the long run.
0: Which brings us back to Aparna Mehta, the now retired UPS executive and former online shopaholic. As Aparna learned more and more about where her online returns were actually going, she knew she had to make a change.
2: Because I saw the wastage that happens in the supply chain. You think about the amount of fuel you consume, you're talking about labor. You know, every time you touch a package, it's a cost.
0: As a supply chain expert, Aparna focused on solutions to reduce this kind of waste. She worked with her retail clients to optimize their shipping routes, consolidate shipments, and use less packaging.
2: And you start thinking about your supply chain in different ways.
0: In her own life, she joined a clothing reuse initiative within the Indian American community. But most of all, Aparna changed the way she shops.
2: Yes, significantly. It takes me a lot longer now to make a decision when I'm doing online shopping. I really think about it. I'll put the item in the cart. I'll go back the next day and see if I still want it. And I try very hard to keep the returns to a minimum. I don't buy with the intent to return. So that's the number one change. I don't buy multiple items of the same item with the intent of only keeping one. That's like my way of saying, I'm going to minimize this as much as I can.
3: I mean, there's also the question of fashion, right?
2: Yeah.
3: That were you very sort of trendy previously when you were shopping more often? Were you more up on style? And have you decided to go, I don't know, more classic or go back into your closet?
2: No. So that part hasn't changed, unfortunately.
3: Okay.
2: I still like trendy stuff. What I don't do is I don't buy fast fashion. So if I purchase stuff, it is to keep. I take some time to buy. My daughter and I, we have a phrase. She points to her heart and says, Mom, does it hurt you here if you don't get that? And I say, no. She goes, okay, then don't buy it.
0: That was Aparna Mehta, former vice president of global customer solutions at UPS. You can see her talk at TED.com. We also heard from Amanda Mull, who writes for Bloomberg Businessweek. And on our next TED Radio Hour Plus episode, you can get more expert advice from Amanda on how to be an intentional consumer. She's got some great tips. Today on the show, the state of fashion. It's the TED Radio Hour from NPR. I'm Manoush Zomorodi. Stay with us.
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0: It's the TED Radio Hour from NPR. I'm Manoush Zomorodi. On the show today, the state of fashion. And a warning, this next segment contains an offensive word, and we talk about sexual misconduct. So, we can't talk about fashion without including the perspective of a very select group, supermodels. Back in the 90s and 2000s, they were hot. Cindy, Linda, Kate. We knew them by their first names. They made modeling the goal of many a tween or teen. And shows like America's Next Top Model furthered the fantasy that it could happen for anyone. But it actually did happen for Cameron Russell.
8: I was scouted when I was 14 or 15. I was swimming in Maine, and a talent scout saw me swimming and then gave me a card for an agent in New York City.
0: Eventually, Cameron ended up walking the runways of Versace, Prada, Louis Vuitton, and Victoria's Secret. She appeared on the covers of countless magazines. Now, 20 years later, she's written a memoir documenting her experience.
8: I think that we have this sensibility that if you are a model, the life is very glamorous and you are famous. But of course, the job doesn't always look like that.
0: So models have written tell-all memoirs before, but Cameron's book chronicles her life as she grows to understand the industry's seedy economic underpinnings, including labor conditions, the environmental impact, and the exploitation of models themselves.
8: In some ways, this should not be a surprise. It's an industry that relies on the exploitation of gender labor from top to bottom. So it would make sense that that extends to women at the very top.
0: And while she calls out a lot of people, Cameron also calls out herself. It all goes back to the very first gigs she booked, because even though she grew up in a feminist household and had no interest in fashion, the opportunity was too good to pass up.
8: I was offered very quickly a couple thousand dollars for a single day of work. You know, any other job I'd had, I'd taught like after school and been a babysitter for way less than minimum wage, you know, like, so on the eve of going to college and thinking about saving money and what am I going to do? That was a massive opportunity. And then I think there's this other piece of what fashion is. There are so few women with access to media. And so that idea of being able to access a large platform, a large audience. I, even at 16, was thinking, wow, this is so unique. And so I was thinking about that particular type of access.
0: There's a moment where you start to, well, there's many moments in the book, which I will say is a gripping read, but also a very hard read, because you are a girl. I'm the mother of a 14-year-old, and the thought of my daughter being in these situations really treated like an adult, because you look like an adult, but with, you know, not a ton of emotional maturity. You look back on those years and feel what?
8: Yeah, I guess the way that I ended up writing this book is there was a word that I just couldn't get out of my head, which was the word tolerate. I thought it was so much more complicated than the word consent. And it also seemed to me more complex than complicity.
0: Mm.
8: So as I was thinking about how to write a book about working as a model, I started just making lists. And the first list that I made was just a list of things that I had tolerated. And the very first item on the list is a story of showing up at my first photo shoot and the stylist telling me to wear this bikini with a belt around my neck and telling me it's an S&M vibe. And when he says S&M, I think of, like, you know, three letters, S-N-M. I didn't know what it stood for. I had just turned 16.
0: Mm.
8: On my second shoot, the makeup artist paints my lips red and they tell me that I have sucker lips. I've never heard this word before. It's so jarring. I'm trying to make sense of what that means. I talk about, you know, having a photographer that I shoot with for a couple months who is calling me sexy. And no one's ever called me sexy, right? I'm a kid. And I was inside, you know, other people's fantasies that I had no understanding of. And I tolerated it. You know, I went along with it because I was thinking, well, this is a wild opportunity. And, you know, it's an industry where you are standing in a casting line with 400 other young women. And you just start thinking, you can be replaced in an instant. And so figuring out what to do in this really competitive environment really was figuring out how to make myself agreeable to everyone that I encountered.
0: In 2012, after modeling for about a decade, she decided to be a little less agreeable. She gave a talk acknowledging some of the uncomfortable truths about her career. It was called "Looks Aren't Everything. Believe Me, I'm a Model."
8: I feel like there's an uncomfortable tension in the room right now because I should not have worn this dress.
0: Cameron walked out on stage looking like the quintessential supermodel. Short black dress, sky-high heels. But then...
8: luckily, I brought an outfit change. This is the first outfit change on the TED stage, so you guys are pretty lucky to witness it, I think.
0: She pulled on a long skirt, stepped out of her stilettos and into a pair of loafers.
8: These heels are very uncomfortable, so good thing I wasn't going to wear them.
0: Next on, a comfy cardigan.
8: The worst part is putting this sweater over my head, because that's when you all laugh at me, so...
0: At the time, this onstage costume change seemed revelatory. That a supermodel was willing to drop the glamour and look, well, average.
8: So why did I do that? That was awkward. Image is powerful, but also image is superficial. I just totally transformed what you thought of me in 6 seconds. And of course, barring surgery, or the fake tan that I got 2 days ago for work, there's very little that we can do to transform how we look. And how we look, though it is superficial and immutable, has a huge impact on our lives. I am on this stage because I am a model. I'm on this stage because I am a pretty white woman. I won a genetic lottery, and I am the recipient of a legacy. And maybe you're wondering, what is a legacy? Well, for the past few centuries, we have defined beauty not just as health and youth and symmetry that we're biologically programmed to admire, but also as tall, slender figures and femininity
9: and white skin. And this is a legacy that was built for me, and it's a legacy that I've been cashing out on.
0: So your talk ends up being, and is still, one of the most watched TED Talks of all time, over 40 million views. But you say in the book afterwards, at the moment, you feel like you have power, like you are writing your own story, except once you go off script, you say, I don't know what to say. So talk me through how you started to figure out what you wanted to say.
8: Yeah, you know, I think one of the things that was hard to figure out was how to talk about an industry that, particularly for me, was both privileging and oppressing. And I felt I just did not share, you know, what does it mean to be complicit and tolerant of an industry that is very exploitative, you know, both claiming responsibility and shame and blame for some of that, and then also, you know, not taking responsibility for everything, right?
0: I mean, it's interesting because in the book, you really characterize your upbringing as the kind of household where you were steeped in issues about social justice, privilege, racism, labor rights. And you describe, or you say that as your career grew, you became very aware of how the fashion industry makes those problems worse. There is a section that I think really sums up the sort of confusion that you were feeling at the time. It's the story you tell about a photo shoot you did on the grounds of a former plantation in Georgia. And I wonder if you could read it for us.
8: Yeah. An hour outside Atlanta for a job, we drive up to the location and the production assistant points at some rubble in the woods and tells me that used to be slave housing. Then he points where we're headed and says, and the same white family still owns the big house. The woman who answers the door tells us this again. The plantation has been in my family for hundreds of years, she says. It's the first thing she tells us, and she says it with pride. I sit on the porch, waiting for the team to set up. How different is what we're doing, celebrating this place, celebrating my white face over and over, while women of color make, pack, ship, and sell the clothes for nothing close to a livable wage.
0: There are many scenes in the book where you are sort of at the center of a industrial system that wants to put a pretty face on it, but literally makes you sick. I'm remembering another scene where you describe reading the headlines about hundreds of Bangladeshi garment workers being killed in a fire in a factory, and that you excuse yourself to go to the bathroom and have diarrhea and describe yourself reading these stories on the can. And I almost feel like you're trying to say to the reader, it is ugly. I can be ugly. There's a visceralness that you go into in the book that sort of shocked me. And I think that's what you were trying to do.
8: Yeah, I guess I thought a lot about telling a story where, as you say, my body was being used to make this, in many ways, really grotesque industry beautiful, enticing, aspirational. And I thought the way to begin to dismantle that is actually to return to the body, just this really repulsive human experience of being sickened by what was happening.
0: There's a quote in the book where you say, each day I become less of a witness and more of an accomplice.
8: Yeah, I think, you know, it's really hard not to be in an industry where 20 conglomerates own 97% of profits.
0: Mm-hmm.
8: The negative climate impacts, the negative impacts on labor. It's really hard to not work for companies that are doing those things. I think that there's like this sort of fantasy sometimes that feels like if you don't like it, then quit. But it's true in nearly every industry. Mm. And a solution to me anyway is not really to just live off the grid. It is to actually acknowledge I
10: am and have been an accomplice to some really egregious things that this industry is doing. And I want to take responsibility and be part of a group of people that try as hard as we can to transform the industry. At the same time, to acknowledge that there are systems which have been in place that are so much bigger than us that we cannot shoulder responsibility for.
0: Cameron has spent the last decade organizing her fellow models and speaking out about the industry, like in 2017 when the Me Too movement started, and Cameron was reminded of the early experiences she had in modeling.
8: I think we looked at that and said, wait, if this is unacceptable in Hollywood, why is it the norm over here in my industry? And so, of course, that led to this very different theory of change, which is just that we can't make change without each other.
0: She got hundreds of models to share their stories with her, stories of abuse, of boundaries crossed, people telling them to just suck it up. She anonymized the stories and then posted them online.
10: Together, I think the power of sharing them all out was really to introduce norms about what was acceptable and what was unacceptable. And what it broke was this expectation that this job is a fantasy. And I think it also built this sort of camaraderie or solidarity across the supply chain and across women. You know, 80% of the fashion industry is women, and most of those women don't make a livable wage. That actually includes models. Most models don't make a living wage. So I think it introduced this idea that actually that gendered exploitation is something that is happening across the supply chain. And it shouldn't surprise us that it's happening across the supply chain, because it's an industry that is really relying on exploiting women and using cheap labor to make profits.
0: To somebody listening who's saying, I feel confused by fashion, I get told that I should invest in pieces that are ridiculously expensive, but really I can only afford fast fashion, which I hear is destroying the planet. And I feel the need to connect with friends on social media that is also objectifying people. Like, I think people feel confused in some ways by fashion, and part of them just wants to enjoy it for the pure pleasure it can give people. But what do you think they need to keep in mind when they get dressed every morning?
8: I guess one piece that makes it simple for me is trying to pull apart fashion from industry, which in this particular moment is such a rampant exploitative type of capitalism. And when we can pull those things apart, we just see fashion in a whole different way. I think fashion is familial. You know, when we take it apart from industry, it's long been the work of women where we really can access creativity and culture. And it's just always been in the home. It's been for people that we love.
0: Mm.
10: And it is our responsibility as people who work in fashion, as people who consume fashion, who are excited by this industry, to try to hold those two things, grief at being an accomplice to the system, at working inside this, and grounding in that and using that as motivation to turn towards and grasp onto the ways that fashion can be really beautiful and powerful.
0: That was Cameron Russell. Her book is called How to Make Herself Agreeable to Everyone. You can see her full talk at TED.com. Thank you so much for listening to our show this week. This episode was produced by Katie Monteleone, Rachel Faulkner-White, Harsha Nahada, and Fiona Guerin. It was edited by Sanaz Meshkinpour, Rachel Faulkner-White, and me. Our production staff at NPR also includes Matthew Cloutier and James Delahousie. Irene Noguchi is our executive producer. Our audio engineers were Robert Rodriguez and Gilly Moon. Our theme music was written by Ramtin Arablouei. Our partners at TED are Chris Anderson, Roxanne Hilash, Alejandra Salazar, and Daniela Bellarezzo. I'm Manoush Zomorodi, and you have been listening to the TED Radio Hour from NPR.
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5: We all suffer. We all go through hard stuff, like losing loved ones or having money problems or feeling like we just can't figure things out. And that might sound bad, but Canadian songwriter Boy Golden has been thinking about the fact that suffering is a way we are all connected, and maybe that can help us.
6: If we can base some of our empathy as empathetic people in just realizing that we're going to share a lot of suffering with those around us, maybe we can come to some better understanding of each other.
5: Coming up, Boy Golden talks about how the idea of suffering inspired music on his new album, Best of Our Possible Worlds. He also gets into some lighter stuff too, like this song and how he wrote it as the response to a challenge.
6: A friend of mine was like, I don't think you can make a cool sounding song with just A minor and E minor. And I was like, I think I could.
5: Boy Golden will perform it live along with others today. I'm Raina Duras. This is World Cafe.
11: Live from NPR News in Washington, I'm Ryland Barton. Pressure is mounting on Maine Democratic Senate nominee Graham Plattner to leave the race. As NPR's Sage Miller reports, Plattner has lost his top allies.
12: Vermont Senator Bernie Sanders is the latest that has called on Plattner to leave the race for Maine's U.S. Senate seat. The request came after Plattner was accused of sexual assault by a former romantic partner. Plattner gained Sanders' endorsement early in his campaign for Senate. Plattner positioned himself as a progressive, much like Sanders, calling on Medicare for all and getting corporate money out of politics. Other top Democrats, including Senate Minority Leader Chuck Schumer, have urged Plattner to suspend his campaign. Plattner would need to end his Senate bid by Monday in order for Maine Democrats to nominate a replacement in time for the general election. Democrats are hoping to flip the seat blue in November. Sage Miller, NPR News.
11: A federal judge has rejected the Department of Justice's attempt to gain access to the personal information of Fulton County's 2020 election workers. It's a setback for President Trump's probe into Georgia and his unsubstantiated claims that voter fraud cost him the presidency. Melissa Fato from member station WABE has more.
13: Fulton County officials argued a DOJ subpoena requesting the names and information of every county employee and poll volunteer was meant to harass and intimidate them. They asked a federal judge to intervene. In his decision, U.S. District Judge William Ray called the subpoena highly burdensome and unreasonable. He also noted the statute of limitations has long since passed, so the feds couldn't use the information to charge anyone with a crime. Ray scolded the DOJ for trying to use grand jury powers to gain private information without a legitimate purpose. For NPR News, I'm Melissa Fato in Atlanta.
11: The International Olympic Committee today lifted its suspension of Russia's National Olympic Committee. The move clears the way for Russian athletes to compete at the Los Angeles Summer Games in 2028. NPR's Brian Mann reports.
14: The IOC banned the vast majority of Russians from competing for their home country after the full-scale invasion of Ukraine in 2022. This IOC move will make it easier for Russians to compete, even as Russian drone and missile strikes continue to slam Ukrainian cities. Vladislav Hereskevich is a Ukrainian Olympic bobsledder.
15: Today we have day of mourning because of before yesterday attacks. And to have the same news like in the day of mourning is wild, because with that you understand the scale war is not getting any smaller, and it's a very, very wrong decision, and it's a very shameful decision.
14: Sports officials in Moscow praised the IOC move, but some restrictions remain in place. If Russians win medals, they still won't be allowed to play their national anthem or fly the Russian flag. Brian Mann, NPR News.
11: Yesterday's World Cup match between the U.S. and Belgium set a record as the most watched soccer telecast in U.S. history. Fox says 30 million people watched the game. This is NPR. Officials say a 37-story high-rise under construction in Manhattan is unstable and moving after columns buckled and floors sagged. The former Pfizer headquarters is being converted to luxury apartments. Nearby buildings, including a school, were evacuated. New York City Mayor Zoran Mamdani says engineers are working to stabilize the structure. Builders say the tower is part of the city's largest office-to-residential conversion project, with over 1,600 planned units. Hungary pulled its state-run TV off the air today in a move to dismantle what many call the backbone of the former government's propaganda machine. Drew Lifeheit reports.
16: If you tuned in to Hungarian state TV's M1 this afternoon, you got a blank screen and a message. Public media should not lie. We apologize for doing so for years. The shakeup didn't stop there. State news radio went quiet too, replaced by classical music. Top station executives and several anchors were fired. One was even escorted out of the building. M1 was the flagship of government propaganda under former Prime Minister Viktor Orban, whose party lost power last spring. Hungary's new Prime Minister, Péter Magyar, had promised on the campaign trail to make the broadcaster independent. There'll be an interim period first, then state media's new leadership will be chosen through a competitive process. For NPR News, I'm Drew Lifeheit in Budapest.
11: President Trump is claiming credit for Walmart's recent price cuts, though the retailer's statement doesn't mention his administration's involvement. Walmart's statement describes the cuts as a seasonal strategy with no mention of the government interaction. This is NPR News from Washington.
17: 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Other contributors include the estate of Joan B. Kroc, whose bequest serves as an enduring investment in the future of public radio and seeks to help NPR be the model for high-quality journalism in the 21st century. 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
5: Hey, it's World Cafe. I'm Raina Duris. Do you have a friend or a loved one who you always go to for advice? That level-headed person in your life who can help you calm down, take a breath, and put things in perspective for you? Or maybe you are that person for other people. When you listen to Boy Golden in his music or in conversation, you might get the feeling that he is that guy people go to in his world. Coming up, songwriter Boy Golden, real name Liam Duncan, joins me to talk about his latest album, the Polaris Prize long-listed Best of Our Possible Lives, how it was inspired by Zen Buddhism, how we all suffer, and how we're all connected. But just like everyone else, he has his own big questions and self-doubts, and he writes about that stuff too. Our conversation is coming up, but first, Boy Golden performs a song from Best of Our Possible Lives that went to number one in his home country of Canada. This is Suffer, live for World Cafe.

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0: the title track from Boy Golden's latest album, Best of Our Possible Lives. You heard him performing that live for World Cafe. It has been such a pleasure talking to you today. Thank you so much.
1: Oh, thanks for having me. Big fan of the show, so thanks for having me.
0: Oh, thank you. I'm Rena Durris, back in a moment with more World Cafe.
2: All of a Sudden is the new album coming out this week from indie band Park Hills Circle. 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
0: Getting back into your music here on World Cafe, I'm Raina Duris. Here's a song my cat Stevie could have written. And if you have a clingy pet who follows you around the house all day and always seems to want something, the chorus, "I'm going anywhere that you're going," may feel familiar. It's Rat Boy's Anywhere.

0: St. Paul and the Broken Bones singing about a delicious combo, sushi and Coca-Cola. Julia Jacklin singing about two more things that should go together but don't always. Next on World Cafe.
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0: Love and freedom. Two things that sound pretty great, right? Two things you could argue pretty much every human being wants. But sometimes love and falling in love can make you feel trapped. Your next artist, Australia's Julia Jacklin, says, "I want to love and be loved, but I also want to be free. The tension between those two things has been the central question of my life." And you can hear her exploring that tension in this song from her upcoming new album out in the fall. World Cafe, I'm Raina. This is Julia Jacklin. Get away from me. I think I'll love you soon.

0: stomping and clapping to the end of this hour of World Cafe. Edward Sharp and the Magnetic Zeros with Home. Thank you again to Boy Golden for being my guest this hour, and World Cafe senior producer Kimberly Junod for her work on that session. Thank you for the team who make this show happen. We produce it at WXPN at the University of Pennsylvania in Philadelphia. My name is Raina Duras. Thank you for listening to World Cafe from NPR.
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2: 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It is just about 9 o'clock on this Tuesday night. 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
3: 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I'm John DiLiberto. 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
0: Everyone has their coping mechanisms. Coming up this hour, songs for different ways of dealing with feeling discouraged. You have a new one from Jim James about trying to see the beauty in the world when it feels...

0: Be bad. Just do it. Give in to your vices. Devin Gilfillian says so. That's his new one, Black Dog Rabbit Hole. And speaking of vices, when your next song came out, it was banned. And I will tell you more on Live from the Archives in a minute on World Cafe.
1: 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Thanks for your company tonight for the music on World Cafe. That continues this hour. This is WNIJ.
2: President Trump is in Ankara for the NATO summit, where he met with the Turkish president. Following the meeting, Trump said he would soon decide whether to sell F-35 fighter jets to Turkey despite a congressional ban. 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
0: I'm Raina Duris, and on Live from the Archives, it's a chance to listen back to some of that music recorded by guests live on World Cafe over the years. Now, World Cafe first went on the air in 1991, but if we'd been on air 25 years before that, you would not have heard us playing your next song. When the Byrds released their tune, 8 Miles High, in 1966, it was banned from U.S. radio for a while because the powers that be didn't like the references to drugs. 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And here it is, performed live on the radio. Roger McGuinn for World Cafe, 8 Miles High.

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0: Pay Your Way in Pain from St. Vincent, a song about some flowers that are definitely in pain after this quick break on World Cafe.
1: 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I'm Spencer Tritt, keeping you company. 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
2: 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We'll also hear the electronic Arabic fusion of Didan, remixed by Bombay Dub Orchestra. I'm John DiLiberto. 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
0: You are listening to World Cafe. I'm Raina Duras. And when you hear a song, you're hearing something that started in someone's brain. And last month when Death Cab for Cutie came by the show, I asked Ben Gibbard about that and working with producer John Congleton on their new song, Punching the Flowers.
3: On every record, there's a few songs that are kind of like my babies, and I really want to get them right. And there is always this moment where the final form of the song starts to kind of reveal itself, and you have to make peace with it because it's never going to be the way you heard it in your head. But this is one of those songs that once John started kind of dialing in his settings for it, it just kind of came to life in a way that even I had not envisioned it. So I'm thrilled with how this song turned out.
0: You can find that whole session at worldcafe.org. It's Death Cab for Cutie, Punching the Flowers.

0: One from Kacey Musgraves' latest album, Middle of Nowhere, Rhinestoned. Ending this episode of World Cafe with some sparkle. Thank you to our affiliates across the country for bringing this show to you and the team who makes it. We produce this show at WXPN at the University of Pennsylvania in Philadelphia. I'm Raina Duris. Thanks for listening to World Cafe from NPR.
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3: When Max Clark joined Wilco on the road back in 2024, he didn't realize it would lead to Jeff Tweedy producing his band's new album. But that's exactly what happened with Transmitter, the new record from Cutworms. Coming up, Cutworms play songs from Transmitter and talk about working with Jeff Tweedy. That's on the next World Cafe.
4: 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I'm Spencer Tritt. Thanks so much for joining me tonight. Have a great evening.
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10: I'm John DiLiberto, and you're hearing Echoes from PRX. Coming up in this hour, I've got music by Billie Eilish and harpist Mary Lattimore. I also have a new album from guitarist Jim Kimo West. He's a devotee of the slack key guitar style of Hawaii, but he has a new album that places that sound in a lot of different genre contexts, including Malian, country, and blues.

Jim Kima West from his album of Wood and Spirit, American Guitar Stories. I've got all the tales this hour on Echoes. From his album The Secret Language of Trees, here's BT and Kia Ora.

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Sundstrom Sound from the album Honey Crunch. It sounds like a cereal. We taste its sweet sound this hour on Echoes. Here's Tycho going back to his album Awake with the title track.

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0: out of. In the video announcement, Dolly Parton says she's written brand new songs specifically for this musical.
1: Now, this isn't about a story about sparkle and shine on the outside. It's about where I really come from, what I've lived, what I've lost, what I've loved, and how I found my way and told it in my own words and through the music that's been part of me every step of the journey.
0: Dolly, a true original musical, will premiere at Broadway's St. James Theater. Previews begin December 7th with opening night set for January 19th, which also happens to be Dolly Parton's 81st birthday.
2: Jolene, Jolene, Jolene, Jolene, I'm begging of you, please don't take my man.
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3: And this is WNIJ News. See, everybody deserves a treat on a Wednesday. There's Dolly Parton for you. Now, we'll have another treat for you. The nation's oldest continuously operated weather observatory in Milton, Massachusetts, keeps track of a surprising climate indicator, the date the first blueberry ripens. So we'll give you a little bit something more to gnaw on here. 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
1: Now, this isn't about a story about sparkle and shine on the outside. It's about where I really come from, what I've lived, what I've lost, what I've loved, and how I found my way and told it in my own words and through the music that's been part of me every step of the journey.
0: Dolly, a true original musical, will premiere at Broadway's St. James Theater. Previews begin December 7th with opening night set for January 19th, which also happens to be Dolly Parton's 81st birthday.
2: Jolene, Jolene, Jolene, Jolene.
3: It's a nice treat on a Wednesday, right? A little bit of Dolly Parton. Well, we have another one for you here. The nation's oldest continuously operated weather observatory in Milton, Massachusetts, keeps track of a surprising climate indicator, the date the first blueberry ripens. We'll have more on that story in 9 minutes at 7:38 on Morning Edition from NPR and WNIJ.
4: The message from manufacturers to workers has long been, miss too many shifts and you are out. One company, though, is enticing part-time workers to supplement a dwindling workforce.
5: That way I can spend time with the grandkids, and my mama's real sick, so I'm having to take care of her, too.
4: I'm Mary Louise Kelly. How flexible work is keeping a Georgia factory humming, on All Things Considered from NPR News.
3: Wow, what a novel idea. If you treat people with dignity and respect and work-life balance, they want to come back. It's interesting thing there. Anyway, All Things Considered, listen this afternoon at 3, goes till 7 this evening. We're able to have a balance of music, news, and entertainment here at the station because of you. So, Therese Wood of Byron, thanks for helping us achieve that balance.
6: Live from NPR News in Washington, I'm Dave Mattingly. President Trump is lashing out at Iran's leaders, describing them as liars and sick people. The president was speaking to reporters at the NATO summit in Turkey, where he said he considers the ceasefire with Iran to be over. Trump was speaking hours after Iran attacked three merchant ships in the Strait of Hormuz, prompting the U.S. military to strike more than 80 Iranian targets. NATO Secretary General Mark Rutte says he supports the retaliatory strikes.
7: It was absolutely necessary, because when you have a ceasefire, and Iran is basically violating the ceasefire. We've seen what happened yesterday with ships being attacked. I think it is totally crucial that the U.S. forcefully reacts.
6: President Trump did not rule out talks to reach a permanent end to the war and Iran's nuclear program. Carl Bildt is a former prime minister of Sweden. He co-chairs the European Council on Foreign Relations. He says the future of Iran's nuclear program can only be addressed through diplomacy.
8: This can only be achieved by diplomatic means. There's no military solution to that particular problem.
6: He was speaking to NPR's Morning Edition from Stockholm. The death toll in Venezuela now tops 3,600, 2 weeks after a pair of powerful earthquakes struck the country. More bodies are being recovered in the rubble of flattened buildings. This

0: naturally into a cultural moment and a cultural experience. For instance, Levi's didn't just post about the way they covered their stadium logo. They took that same covered logo and they went global with it, using it in stores in Paris, London, Hong Kong, in the same white covering. So you can cover the logo, but it becomes its own conversation.
1: Andrew Rome, professor of marketing at Loyola Marymount University, thank you very much.
0: Thank you. Appreciate it.
1: And a note, Levi Strauss & Company is a financial supporter of NPR.
2: Advanced tools using artificial intelligence are changing the face of political satire. Colin Jackson of the Michigan Public Radio Network has this look at what the rise in AI-generated content could mean.
3: The Los Angeles mayoral race may have set the tone for AI content this year, with videos like a viral ad portraying candidate Spencer Pratt as Batman taking on California's political establishment.
4: You can do it, Spencer!
3: Pratt's not the only one portrayed by AI. Here's a fake video making fun of Democratic Michigan Governor Gretchen Whitmer and California Governor Gavin Newsom.
5: Can you believe it's been 8 years already?
6: I guess time flies when you're getting rich off the taxpayers.
3: Again, that's AI and not real. Michigan is one of 30 states that regulates the use of AI in election materials. Democratic State Representative Penelope Cernoglou co-sponsored that law.
7: We didn't exactly know how the technology would evolve or anticipate some of the, well, negative uses that people would come up with.
3: One of her concerns was fake content tricking voters into thinking a candidate said or did something they hadn't. Instead, Michigan's seeing more over-the-top satire. Think a Senate candidate made to look buff, or a Republican gubernatorial candidate chasing down Democrats with a tractor. Or a group of Republican candidates and insiders making puns about gubernatorial candidate Mike Cox's name. Again, not real.
8: Vote for Cox.
9: Vote for Cox.
10: Vote for Cox.
11: That could have easily been made to be a video where those same people look very real and say things that are serious but damning of their positions and their campaigns.
3: Republican State Representative Matthew Bierlein credits the AI law, which he also co-sponsored, for avoiding a worse outcome. That goal drove the policy group Public Citizen to help write Michigan and several other states' AI election content laws. Michigan's law generally requires disclaimers for AI-generated political content. It's only been used once, when a state Senate candidate sued over being wrongly portrayed. Ilana Beller with Public Citizen worries about the normalization of AI material in our elections, especially when 20 states don't have laws to stop what she describes as a nightmare scenario of AI tricks swinging an election. Plus, AI can be a double-edged sword, she said, where it provides a scapegoat for real criticism.
7: It creates cover for actual bad actors who we do have actual proof of doing something wrong to say, oh no, that video is fake, that audio recording is fake, I didn't actually do that thing.
3: Scott Babois-Brennan directs the Center on Technology Policy at New York University. While not all AI-generated content in politics is parody, he sees those videos in particular as a continuation of a centuries-old tradition of political satire. He says it's important to name what makes this moment different.
12: It's the scope, the scale, maybe, like the speed at which these things can be done, maybe the realism, which is a weird sort of concept when you're talking about things that are obviously fake.
3: Brennan says political ads usually don't change voters' minds about candidates, and he's not so sure AI-specific laws are making all that much difference. For one, he says research has shown voters typically don't notice disclaimer labels in ads to begin with. Brennan recommends lawmakers look at policies from a technology-neutral perspective.
12: If we're concerned about, for example, fake deceptive content, then it shouldn't matter if it's AI generated or Photoshop generated or an actor. What matters is the deception that's happening.
3: So far, candidates embracing AI content have seen mixed results. There's still a lot more campaigning to go until the general election in November. So voters can probably expect more AI content, and with it, some answers and clues about what the future of AI in elections could bring. For NPR News, I'm Colin Jackson in Lansing, Michigan.
13: And in DeKalb, Illinois, I'm Jason Krigier. It's 8:43 on this Wednesday. Thank you for being with us. Still to come on Morning Edition, I already have this weird feeling on my toes just thinking about this. As you know, walking across beaches and being in lakes and ponds, beach towns across the Atlantic Ocean are adjusting to large amounts of seaweed that float onto their beaches each summer. So we'll have more on seaweed beaches in 9 minutes at 8:52.
4: The message from manufacturers to workers has long been, miss too many shifts and you are out. One company, though, is enticing part-time workers to supplement a dwindling workforce.
8: That way I can spend time with the grandkids, and my mom is real sick, so I'm having to take care of her, too.
4: I'm Mary Louise Kelly. How flexible work is keeping a Georgia factory humming? On All Things Considered from NPR News.
13: Wait, people want to work at places where they're treated with dignity and respect? What a wild concept. You can check out All Things Considered this afternoon at 3, goes till 7 this evening. We're at 75 degrees, looking to get up to about 90 today. Plenty of sunshine, low 70 tonight with a chance of rain. Thunderstorms possible as well. Thursday, chance of showers and thunderstorms. We'll have a high about 85 degrees. And Thursday night, cooler, humid, chance of showers and storms with a low 66. 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
9: The Supreme Court ruled that more than 330,000 Haitians living here legally under the Temporary Protected Status Program can lose their protection and be forced to leave. The country they'd be sent back to is currently roiled by violence, political turmoil, and extreme poverty. What happens now, here and in Haiti? Next time on 1A.
13: And you may join us for 1A. In about 15 minutes, this morning at 9, goes until 11. 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
2: This is Morning Edition from NPR News. I'm Michelle Martin.
1: And I'm A. Martinez. The push to eat local has grown for more than three decades, encouraging people to eat food from nearby farms and food producers. One woman in Appalachian, Ohio, hopes to do the same with clothes by building a regional textile economy. Here's Amanda Pirani from member station WOUB.
16: Sweat drips down Gavin Schumart's forehead as he leans over a large sheet at the Hocking Hills Garment Center, a local textile manufacturing facility in Ohio. He does his best to keep the animal calm despite the razor moving around its body.
17: Sheep shearing is the hardest thing I've ever done in my life.
16: He works for Altitude Shearing, one of about 400 shearing companies nationwide. And Schumart is in high demand as older shearers age out.
17: 1 year, I sheared around 13,000.
16: In Ohio, the shearing business typically takes place in the northern area of the state, where there are more farms. Artist Lisa Hines in Southeast Appalachian, Ohio, uses local wool for her yarn and embroidery floss. Farms there are smaller and more spread out, so she says Schumart's company was a rare find.
18: Those established shearers from the north don't generally come down here.
16: It's one of many problems Hines hopes to solve in her quest to make clothes local again. She's the founder of the Southeast Ohio Fiber Shed. The organization helps tackle systemic challenges for textile production in the region.
18: We're supposed to help identify what our resources are, find the gaps, and fill those gaps.
16: More than half of the material used in clothes today, including polyester and nylon, comes from plastic and often ends up in landfills after only a few years. And Hines, who sells locally sourced yarn, says there is a demand for something more durable and sustainable, a demand that could be met by cultivating sources for local fiber, like wool. She says most farms in Ohio re-sheep for meat, and they're throwing away fleece that could be worth saving.
18: there's use for this wool. It's just, it's an education piece of how to take care of your field so that the fleece remains good enough to do something with.
16: Over time, Heinz has built relationships with farmers who sell her their fleece. But there's another supply chain problem to grapple with, a shortage of fiber mills that process wool into yarn. Lots of local mills shut down as a result of the pandemic. Now wait lists can stretch 1 to 2 years. So Heinz put some of her wool to other uses. In her home, a machine the size of a table uses hundreds of needles to compress the fleece into sheets she can use for products like pot scrubbers or boot liners.
18: And then there's these rollers. Let's see.
16: In her dream scenario, the fiber shed will own its own mill one day and help farmers grow natural fibers like flax or hemp. For now, Heinz is focused on making connections. The organization recently held its first meetup earlier this year. Coral Waddell, a local fashion designer, attended. She says there's a growing interest in producing clothes locally.
19: I think it is a movement, and I think people are interested in getting back to the community and back to the roots and really understanding how things work.
16: A movement that she hopes will inspire future textile makers to use natural fabrics that come from animals or plants closer to home. For NPR News, I'm Amanda Pirani in Southeast Ohio.
13: And in DeKalb, I'm Jason Kregier. This is WNIJ News. It's 8:50 on this Wednesday. Thank you for joining us. It's now time to hear from the voices of our community with our Perspective series. And today's perspective comes to us from Northern Illinois University professor Joseph Flynn.
14: As our nation marks its 250th anniversary, Americans have every reason to celebrate the people, places, and traditions that tell our story. But one omission during the Freedom 250 celebration stood out to me. Where was jazz? We heard plenty of patriotic songs, country, rock, pop, and some approximations of hip-hop. Yet the music most often described as America's original art form was absent from the celebration. Jazz earned that distinction because it was born here. In the streets, churches, dance halls, and neighborhoods of New Orleans, African musical traditions met European harmony, Caribbean rhythms, the blues, ragtime, and brass band music to create something entirely new. No other nation can claim its birth. More than that, jazz embodies the ideals we associate with our nation. Individual voices improvising freely while listening and responding to one another. Every musician has a chance to lead, but no one succeeds without the ensemble. It's freedom balanced by responsibility, innovation grounded in tradition and structure, and diversity transformed into something greater than the sum of its parts. However, jazz also reminds us that America's greatest cultural gift emerged from a people who were too often denied the very freedoms the music celebrates. That tension between our highest ideals and our imperfect history is part of the American story, too, and deserves to be heard. Celebrating our nation should showcase what makes America distinctive. There is country music, rock and roll, Broadway, hip-hop, and more. But if there's one musical tradition that belongs unmistakably to the United States and reflects our core values, it's jazz. It deserves to be heard, appreciated, and included. I'm Joseph Flynn, and that's my perspective.
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1: Next time on the 21st show, farm bankruptcies in Illinois have risen for the third year in a row. We'll hear from a farmer and a reporter about what's behind the trend. Plus, Kevin Williams talks about his journeys among the Amish, Shakers, and other people dedicated to simple living. I'm Brian Mackey. That's next time on the 21st show. Join us.
0: We've got that conversation coming up on the 21st. Starts just about 20 minutes from now, so keep it tuned right here to WNIJ, where support comes from McHenry County College, MCC's Foglia Center for Advanced Technology and Innovation offers an opportunity to learn a skilled trade and get started in a

0: hands-on career. 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I'm David Tallickson. Nice day today. It'll be sunny, high of 85, partly cloudy tonight, low of 68.
1: 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The rules of the midterms are being rewritten, from redistricting to campaign money. We talk with Ari Berman, who's covered voting rights for years at Mother Jones. Join us.
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3: Back to our conversation in a moment, but first, we'd love your help with an upcoming show. Our Ask A series returns, where we pose your question to a panel of experts. This time, ask a judge. Nationwide, there are around 30,000 state and 1,700 federal judges. They're the final deciders within the judiciary, designed to balance out and check the power of the executive and legislative branches. But how independent are they today? And what does it take to get to that venerated position? We're convening a panel of judges to answer your questions. 855-236-1212. What do you want to know about what goes on behind the bench? Our number is 855-236-1A1A. If you're a judge, tell us about what you like or not about the job and what you think of the judiciary today. You can also talk to us using our app, 1A Vox Pop, and we'll get to your questions and stories next week. Now back to our conversation about the founding and evolution of American democracy and the new Netflix historical docuseries, The American Experiment. We're here with the series director, Brian Knappenberger. Also with us, Alexis Koh. She's an author, presidential historian, and a senior fellow at the bipartisan think tank New America. And we want to hear from you. How does the story of our nation's founding affect how you think about or engage with democracy today? Email us at 1A@WAMU.org. Let's hear some more from the docuseries.
4: When the framers talked about we the people was a small group of people that they were really talking about. There were so many other people that were here that weren't considered part of the people. But to me, that's the beauty of the document, that it is aspirational. We the people. Representation does matter. Our lived experiences, our professional experiences, add to the richness, add to the better quality of the government.
3: That was Delaware Democratic Senator Lisa Blunt Rochester. Now, as Senator Rochester alludes to, the country's founders often fell short of achieving liberty and justice for all. And the docuseries grapples with some of these failures, like the massacre and displacement of indigenous peoples, the enslavement of Africans, for example. Brian, how did you approach the complexity or even outright hypocrisy of the country's founding ideals?
5: Well, it's right there in the story of the founding, right from the beginning. When you look at the penning of the Declaration of Independence itself, and Thomas Jefferson being a slave holder, and Robert Hemings being literally in the room with him, probably when he wrote those words, "All men are created equal." There's no question that that these words and these lofty ideals would take us a very long. We were grappling with them even then. I think that's one of the things that I took away from this is that. We have a tendency to look back on this history and say, well, these founders were a product of their times, I guess, that this was just the way it kind of was and they didn't quite get it. I think the debate is a lot richer. They were a lot more aware that they were falling short of what they wanted at the time. And these compromises that were made, this incredible bar that was set by these lofty words of the Declaration of Independence and then these compromises that were made during the Constitutional Convention, They were aware of this. Figures like Gouverneur Morris did these sort of fiery speeches. This was something that they didn't feel good about, some of these compromises, and they sort of felt like they had to, they had to do to compromise in order to bring the cut to form a country at all. It's obviously the fatal law in the Constitution that is the thing that broke the Constitution ultimately in the Civil War, and created years of I think it shows the strength of the possibility of those documents too, especially in the amendment process. And it sort of opened the door to possibility to the future of living up to those ideals. But there's no question they were there right from the beginning. And those contradictions are as much a part of our story as anything.
3: Alexis, as a historian, how do you reflect on that complexity or hypocrisy?
6: Well, it's interesting because I feel like my readers and students often want to render a verdict, and they expect that I have, or they accuse me of doing so. But I really work with the primary sources. So for me, of course, I see this this sort of, again, say as I, do as I say, not as I do, and also that they're talking and espousing about these great morals and values, and they are, then enslaving people, or they are breaking laws. Washington surreptitiously, would rotate enslaved people out of Philadelphia, the second president's residence, to avoid liberating them, because the local laws said 6 months, that's it. So you would take them across the, the state lines and then bring them right back. The clock would reset. To me, complexity is not a liability. I don't study the founders because I think that they're my heroes. That's a personal choice. I would never even talk about it. I do study them because they're historically significant, and that's where we need to start. And what we take away from that is up to individual, readers and Americans. And I think that at the same time, we have to remember, in real life, I've never met a perfect person, and I've never studied one either. These were deeply flawed individuals because they were people. And they were, but I think that Brian's point was important here, that he doesn't buy men of our time. I really think it's important to think, okay, men of our time, that excludes everyone else who was alive during that time, enslaved people, women, people who didn't own land. They were not given voting rights. And then we have also this idea that they didn't understand what this meant. They did. Washington paved the road to freedom for his enslaved people in his will, not because he had some sort of evolution in his thinking. It's because he was exposed during the war and as president to the world at large, and he understood that the views towards slavery were negative and the world was shifting, but now outlawed in London. And so they were all reluctant revolutionaries. They were pure capitalists to begin with, the vast majority. And so you have to remember that they somehow found a way to reconcile certain values, certain norms, but they did it on their own terms, just as we see today.
3: Well, in 1787, the framers convened in Philadelphia for the Constitutional Convention. After months of discussion, they established the foundation of the federal government and guaranteed the fundamental rights of American citizens. Let's hear some more from the docuseries.
7: The Constitutional Convention was really an attempt to say, let us not lose what we fought for. Let us create a nation.
8: In some sense, all of American history is just a spinning out of the conflicts that were either articulated or submerged at the Constitutional Convention.
9: Everything turned on what happened that summer. Could a government based on the people without a king survive? Or was this just a temporary experiment, a fluke of history?
10: The stakes could not be higher. Some of them feel the convention can't fail. This is the last chance for America to act as a nation.
3: We heard from Jesus, who emails, the series was an eye-opening view of how disunited the nation has been since the beginning. My takeaway is that the founders of this nation knew this was going to be an ongoing challenge with many modifications. It's time to re-edify and amend the Constitution. Brian, take us back to to that convention, and how does the docuseries explore the framers' approach to creating the Constitution and the conflicts they were bumping up against?
5: We try to get into the middle of it. A lot of this, the telling of this history does focus on the war for all sorts of, cinematic kind of reasons, right? Mm-hmm. There's a lot of action and explosions and things like that. But, I just find that period afterwards to be so much more interesting and compelling. You know, who are these figures? This was obviously not a cross-section of America. Joseph Ellis says in the documentary that it was a coup, actually, on the part of George Washington, Alexander Hamilton, and Madison, and others. But basically, they're wrestling with how to create a government that is, they're worried about demagogues, they're worried about how to keep a strong, despot-like figure from taking over and being elected in America and taking over in America. Hamilton has later, writes these unbelievable lines in the Federalist Papers about, man unprincipled in private life, desperate in his fortune, bold in his temper, possessed of considerable talents, despotic in ordinary demeanor, it will flatter and fall in with all the nonsense of the zealots of the day, may just be suspected that his object is to throw things into confusion, that he may ride the storm and direct the whirlwind. Mm. They were trying to figure out how to create a government that was a country that was self-governed. And the process of arguing through this, who gets represented, how do they get represented, this compromise between small states and large states, what happens if you elect a president that is unscrupulous or needs to be impeached, what's the process for that? Should this be a general election? Nobody believed we should, at the time, vote the president in by popular vote, but we come up with this system that really nobody likes. Nobody liked even then, and people, Americans still don't particularly like it, this constitution, this electoral college. So these turns and this drama, to me, this is where the drama is. How do you, it is something to have a war and to kick off the chains of a repressive government, but
3: What do you put in its place? We're talking to award-winning director, writer, and producer Brian Knappenberger. Also with us, Alexis Coe. She's an author, presidential historian, and a senior fellow at the bipartisan think tank New America. We're also hearing from you, Alan, in Connecticut emails. The lesson from our founding that should apply today is one word, compromise. Compromise is not defeat, but a way forward for all. I'm Jen White. You're listening to 1A. Alexis, the docuseries also deals with problems the founders fail to anticipate, from the shortcomings of the Electoral College to, again, what happens when elected officials fail to peacefully transfer power. I mean, what do you make of how the series handles these connections to our present day political landscape?
6: Oh, I thought it was absolutely delightful, because in these series, it's usually, it lingers on me and then another person I usually come in front of or in back of, and it's fairly predictable. But to see so many people at kind of a breathless pace, it really captured the excitement of the moment. But also, my goodness, they're agreeing on things. These are people who are staples of Fox News, staples of MS Now. And you see them agreeing on the story of America and the hope and the promise of America as the promissory note, as Martin Luther King would later call it. But what was also surprising to me as I was reflecting and doing media on our 250th on July 4th, this event that I had spent so many years preparing for, is that that was absent. I mean, you expected, of course, Trump to be fairly partisan, But I saw across the political spectrum, everyone blaming the other side. And in 1976, our last big celebration of America's birth, which was not an easy time. We were a couple years out of Vietnam, a couple years out of Watergate. Our first president had resigned. And yet, politicians, our leaders, really saw fit to come together and talk in a unifying manner, in a positive manner, about the things, you know, at New America, where I've been working on this, we try to bring three things to every conversation about 250. And I've sort of, you know, it's evolved in, this is my own version, but pride in the founding, without nostalgia, a reckoning for the ways we've fallen short, an acknowledgement of it, and aspiration towards a better future. Well, I just didn't really see it.
3: Yeah, that aspirational piece is interesting. According to data from Pew Research over the past year, 69% of U.S. adults surveyed say they are dissatisfied with the way things are going in the U.S. On the other hand, roughly the same percent of U.S. adults say they feel hopeful when thinking about the future. So the data bears out a pretty complex story. Adults in the U.S. are grappling with a deep sense of dissatisfaction about the state of the country, while also feeling pride, nostalgia, and some hope about its future. So the docuseries is called The American Experiment. Alexis, if George Washington could see our nation now, very briefly, what do you think he might say about whether that experiment has been successful?
6: Well, I have to say the joke, which is that he would be absolutely amazed by all the technology, and he would say, you know, what is this thing I'm speaking on right now? It's a phone, we're talking on the radio, you know, so there's a lot he would have to catch up on. I have a woman biographer, what's going on? But I think that most importantly, I hesitate ever to say, because I hear so many officials say this, you know, the founders would say, we don't know their mind any more than they knew our future. But we do know that they wanted change and they demanded change. The Constitutional Convention happened because they were bold enough to say the Articles of Confederation, which I like to compare to sort of a situationship, right? It's a structure designed to fail. They admitted that, and they saw fit to create a better document. We have not updated our documents. We have not, upgraded to the next system. And we need to, and I think that's what he would say. Why? What are you doing with this thing I accomplished?
3: So, Brian, in just a couple of sentences, ultimately, what do you hope audiences take away from this docuseries?
5: Well, I would love to just express how amazing it was to spend time talking and interviewing amazing people like Alexis and others about this. The thing I would add is, you know, history is, it's always contentious, I think. But, you know, at the moment, it feels like all-out war. I mean, you know, Trump has, of course, attacked institutions like the Smithsonian. He's even made executive orders that have, demanding its exhibits align with his vision of American history, or they risk losing federal funding. There's this, somehow this notion that we need to sort of sugarcoat history, and that somehow by learning about difficult moments in history, we diminish America or our vision of America.
3: Yeah.
5: But no serious historian sees it that way.
3: Well, we'll have to leave the conversation there. That's award-winning director, writer, and producer Brian Knappenberger. His new docuseries on Netflix is The American Experiment. Also with us, Alexis Koh, and author, presidential historian, and senior fellow at the bipartisan think tank New America. Thanks to you both. Today's producer was Lauren Hamilton. This program comes to you from WAMU, part of American University in Washington, distributed by NPR. I'm Jen White. Thanks for listening. We'll talk more soon. This is 1A.
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3: We live in uncertainty. Politics, the economy, technology, our relationships, everything is changing. 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Next time on 1A, we begin a new series all about uncertainty, how it affects us across our lives, and how to confront it one problem at a time.
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0: Yeah, join us for Here and Now. Starts 12 noon today, goes till 2, right here on WNIJ. 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
13: Today on the 21st show, farm bankruptcies in Illinois have risen for the third year in a row. We'll hear from a farmer and a reporter about what's behind the trend. Then, from Amish settlements in the rural Midwest to the last Shaker community in Maine, Kevin Williams has spent three decades documenting the lives of people dedicated to simple living. He's collected those experiences in a new book called Not So Simple. I'm Brian Mackey. That's all coming up today on The 21st Show, which is a production of Illinois Public Media, airing on WILL in Urbana, WUIS in Springfield, WNIJ in Rockford-DeKalb, WVIK in the Quad Cities, and WSIU in Carbondale. But first, news.
14: Live from NPR News, I'm Lakshmi Singh. President Trump says the U.S. ceasefire with Iran is over. He said it on the sidelines of the NATO summit in Turkey this morning as reporters asked him about the U.S.'s latest retaliatory strike on Iran overnight. NPR's Danielle Kurtzleben reports on Trump's remarks in Ankara.
15: These strikes extend a conflict that European countries just didn't want to be a part of. And now Trump, of course, has said that he considers the ceasefire dead. Now, add on to all of that the other Trump NATO baggage, which is considerable. The White House had gone into this summit prepared to continue pushing NATO countries to spend more on defense, as they have been pushing for throughout his presidency. And Trump this morning also repeated that he wants the U.S. to take over Greenland, so taking territory from a fellow NATO member, which doesn't go over well with other NATO members.
14: NPR's Danielle Kurtzleben traveling with the president. Kentucky Governor Andy Beshear is trying to find out what's going on with one of his state's U.S. senators, Republican Mitch McConnell. The Democratic governor sent a letter to McConnell's office inquiring about the former Senate Majority Leader after the 84-year-old was admitted to the hospital weeks ago. Here's NPR's Gloria Grisales.
16: Top Senate Republican leaders said they had lengthy and substantive conversations with McConnell by phone this week. Senate Majority Leader John Thune, who succeeded McConnell in the job, said they discussed national security, while Senate Majority Whip John Barrasso said over a 20-minute conversation, he and McConnell caught up on Senate races, the July recess, and a defense funding bill. The 84-year-old, a polio survivor, has not been seen or heard from since his June 14th hospitalization. Public safety scanner traffic posted by streaming platforms captured a medical call to McConnell's D.C. home. D.C. Fire and EMS dispatch reported an unconscious person, later saying CPR was in progress. Claudia DeSalves, NPR News.
14: At least 17 states are affected by an intestinal parasite known as Cyclospora. Houston Public Media's Sonia Kinua has more.
17: Cyclospora is typically bred through the contamination of food and water with feces and can be linked to several raw food sources. While the condition is not easily passed person to person, the symptoms can be troubling. They include nausea, cramping and bloating associated with diarrhea, and fatigue. Catherine Troisi, a professor of epidemiology at UT Health School of Public Health, says the intestinal bug is rarely fatal, but
18: if you are sick, it is important to contact your health care provider because the illness can be treated with antibiotics, and left untreated, particularly in the elderly, the very young, people with immunocompromising diseases, it can be quite serious.
17: Troisi advises to wash your hands and produce with hot water when preparing raw foods to avoid getting sick. For NPR News, I'm Sonia Kinua in Houston.
14: This is NPR News. Supporters of a federal agency that helps farmers protect soil and water say they're worried about staff cuts. WWNO's Eva Tasfai has details.
19: In the first 6 months of last year, the Natural Resources Conservation Service lost more than 2,500 of its 12,000 employees. Then the USDA proposed to eliminate another 3,000 next year. Andy Brown with the Louisiana Farm Bureau says NRCS offices are one of the main ways that farmers work directly with the USDA.
20: We have fought back and we have a voice. We think that's a little deeper cut than we really want to see.
19: An agriculture appropriations bill puts about $600 million back into NRCS, which would mean a smaller staff cut. It still needs to clear the Senate. For NPR News, I'm Eva Tesfai in New Orleans.
14: Birds routinely shed and regrow their feathers. Well, there's new research looking at how a red-tailed hawk still manages its aerial acrobatics. Here's NPR's Ari Daniel.
21: Researchers at UC Davis installed high-speed cameras to record the hawk as he was molting and once he regrew all his feathers. They tracked his 3D movements as he flew between perches. The bird subtly altered his body to accommodate the missing feathers by positioning his wings slightly closer together and angling his tail farther downwards.
22: How birds adjust their flight may help rehab centers to tailor specific exercises to strengthen those muscles.
21: There may be broader engineering lessons as well, says aerospace engineer Alfonso Martinez Carmena. The findings could inspire alternative aircraft designs or suggest how an aircraft might compensate once physically compromised.
14: It's NPR.
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13: From Illinois Public Media, this is the 21st Show. I'm Brian Mackey. Listeners on the program might recall the farm crisis of 1980s, or I should say of the 1980s, when there was a massive number of bankruptcies and foreclosures affecting farmers across America, and particularly in the Midwest. This is what prompted the Farm Aid concert to start here in Champaign-Urbana. Now, I bring this up because some of the things that were happening to farmers then are resonating today. For the third year in a row, farm bankruptcies and related debts are on the rise, and that is for a multitude of reasons, and that is why we are starting our program with this topic today. Joining us now to talk more about this is Tara Sun, a graduate student at the Northwestern University Medill School of Journalism. She wrote a piece about this for Capital News Illinois that looks into the data behind farm bankruptcies and what is affecting the industry. Tara, welcome to the 21st Show.
24: Hi, Brian. Thank you for having me.
13: Also with us is Kevin Semlow, Director of Governmental Affairs and Commodities for the Illinois Farm Bureau. Kevin, welcome to you.
25: Thank you very much.
13: And finally, Gary Acey is a hog and grain farmer in Osco, Illinois, near the Quad Cities. Gary's also a crop insurance agent. Gary, welcome to you as well.
25: Well, thank you for having me.
13: Listeners, you can join us today at 800-222-9455. What is the economic situation like for you, especially if you are a farmer or know of farmers in your life? We'd love to hear your story. 800-222-9455. All right, Tara, I'm going to start with you. What do the numbers show, beyond what I said in the intro there, what do the numbers show with regard to farm bankruptcies?
24: Yes, I can elaborate further on that. So, just giving a quick data out there. So as you said, Illinois farm bankruptcy has raised for the third straight years. So giving some numbers out there. So family farm bankruptcy actually surged 46% nationwide in 2025. 7%. And to that, it's more than just the numbers. So it's not it's not just one bad harvest. That means farmers are producing record crops but losing money on every bushel. And there are several factors to that. For instance, their biggest export market has effectively been declining or shut down, and their costs for everything from fertilizer to interest rates are increasing throughout the years. So it's not just a seasonal slump, and the reporting talks more about the cost and the factors to that.
13: All right, Kevin, I'm going to bring you in. Does that resonate with what you're hearing from the farmers you talk to?
1: Yeah, we're seeing some very financially difficult times for farmers. As Tara had pointed out, low commodity prices, high input costs. I mean, even if we look currently at diesel fuel prices, which is one of the bigger inputs that our members have to deal with, are extremely high. But since we've seen a downturn in the farm economy in the last couple of years, this is a compounding problem. As farmers are able to use their positive resources in from good years, those reserves are drawing down. And most farmers go out and get an operating loan every year through their bank to help do that. And now banks are saying, you know, it's going to be much more difficult to do that because you don't have the reserves. We're looking at high input costs and all those things. And so I imagine this fall will probably be much harder on farmers than we have seen for many years. And we'll see what the banks can do to help them continue their operations. I think one of the increases that we're seeing in bankruptcies, not just in the ag community, but also for consumer, has gone up in the last couple of years. So I think it's just an indication of the overall tight economy that we're seeing. Farmers are just blessed enough that they have a special means through the Chapter 12, and that's what we measure because it's specifically just for farms, that we can see those numbers specifically on agriculture.
13: Gary Acey, I want to bring you into the conversation. First, just tell us a little bit about your farm. What sort of operations you do there?
4: Okay, I have a corn and soybean rotation on about 300 acres here. I currently no-till cover crops and use manure as my principal source of fertilizer. I have lifelong association with the hog industry, you know, been around pigs most of my life. There's 5,000 pigs that are my closest neighbors, closer than anybody else. I do not have any day-to-day management in that anymore, but still in very attached to the hog industry.
13: So have you been seeing evidence of some of these financial strains that we've been talking about, the bankruptcies, the debt, that sort of thing, either in your own business or in people around you?
4: Yes. You know, I experienced the 80s myself. I was farming in, and, you know, you had to make a lot of changes during those time periods to survive. I see farmers now with margins getting tighter or, you know, looking closely at expenses and seeing where they can trim on those expenses. You know, some are starting to plant non-GMO corn because it's cheaper to buy and cheaper to grow, looking at fertilizer costs closely. And also, where I specialize in the crop insurance side, people are looking at that better to try to get a better safety net for them.
13: So, Tara, let's break down a little bit, in a little bit more detail, some of the reasons why farm bankruptcies are going up, starting with falling crop prices and an unstable export market. What's going on there?
24: Yeah, so in my story, I touch base on what's going on in the export market. So, as we all know, so the trigger now and then is the unstable export market since 2025, when China shut down the export for the U.S., the market has been impacted drastically. And just looking at the data on the top of the story, that because of those tariff and that U.S. imposes on the Chinese products, actually last September marked the first month in a while that there's U.S. soybean exports to China hit zero for the first time since 2018. So these impacted Illinois farmers a lot because now they have tons of record harvest beans that have nowhere to go, actually got slowed down. And those low prices further impacted their production as well, because now they are losing money on every bushel. Because Gary Essay, that interviewed, he mentioned that to some point the farmers are still unable to sell their crops because the price are just too low at this point.
13: Well, yeah, let's talk more about that. And Kevin, the economics here. supply and demand, right? How has that played out with these overseas markets, right? This is part of the trade war. Maybe you can talk more about sort of what's behind what's been happening here.
1: Well, I think one of the things that we all have to realize is that farmers are price takers. It's not a true supply and demand situation like we all learned in our high school economics class, that I can just withhold my crop and say I want more money. It's set by markets, and those markets are out of the control of farmers. And a lot of that is speculation based on what's happening in these international markets, and the trades battles that we have seen have come into great impact in driving down those prices. And we've seen more competition from other parts of the world that are producing the same crops that our farmers produce. So it's a very highly competitive market. One of the things that we in agriculture are really pushing for right now are some increased trade opportunities. We've got the USMCA, which is the trade agreement between us, Canada, and Mexico, is under negotiations and review, and we're strong proponents that we need those markets. Everything from corn and soybean to cheese to milk products to pork to beef, all those things are very crucial to allowing there to be markets for our farmers, not only to sell us a safe, economical food product here in the United States and the Midwest especially, but also across North America and across the world.
13: And let me remind listeners, this is the 21st show. We are talking today about the rise in farm bankruptcies that we've been seeing across the country. Also, related debt is on the rise. And we're talking about why that is with Kevin Semlow, who's Director of Governmental Affairs and Commodities for the Illinois Farm Bureau, Gary Acey, who's a hog, and or I should say now a grain farmer in Osco, Illinois, near the Quad Cities. He's also a crop insurance agent. And Tara Sun, who's with Northwestern University's Medill School of Journalism, wrote a piece on this for Capital News Illinois, looking at the data behind farm bankruptcies and what's affecting the industry. If you want to join us, 800-222-9455. That's 800-222-9455. Gary, let me ask you about that crop insurance aspect of this. How does that work? When can it be used? When can it not be used, if that makes sense, in terms of, you know, some of these lack of markets that farmers are experiencing, especially for beans?
4: Yes. Crop insurance for farmers is set up to provide protection against income or price loss or production loss. The price figured into the insurance is set in the February every year, uses futures prices to set that. The production side, you use your production history from the past. This is a yearly policy for the farmers. They sign up once a year, and you go through the year and enter acreage reports and production reports to see if you get a claim or not at the end of the year. But insurance, crop insurance is a safety net, and I'll put an example here. You know, the farmers are a tightrope walker. We have a safety net underneath them. The safety net there is to catch them if they fall, but it's not going to stop them from falling. You know, so crop insurance, for the most part, is a safety net. It doesn't guarantee you're going to make a profit for the year, but it minimizes any losses that could potentially happen.
13: And is it different? How does the crop insurance work for somebody who is, you mentioned your deep connection to the hog industry, right? Is it more just for people who are growing, you know, crops by definition, or do animal farmers, are they potentially affected by what's happening as well?
4: Livestock farmers can also buy insurance. It is revenue only, and it's again a yearly policy, but they can add coverage every business day throughout the year. It is something that helps, again, it gives a safety net to the livestock farmers, but it does not insure against production loss. So, you know, if you had a disease that came to your barn and lost a lot of hogs, that does not protect there, but just protects against revenue.
13: So, Kevin, I'm going to come back to you. I think we mentioned briefly the the idea of finding newer markets or different markets for Illinois exports with China taking shutting things down as much as they had. Can you talk about more about that? You know, statewide efforts to try and find either to get China buying again or to find different markets.
1: Well, I think we have to look at the total global market for exports for commodities from Illinois. We don't just ship to China. China was a large buyer, especially soybeans and some other products. But there are continually trade negotiations going on with all kinds of trade partners across the world. And we're always interested in looking at those. And we have some unique challenges with exports right now with the tariff wars. And so we're continually reaching out to through the Department of Agriculture and other USTR and some other trade organizations to look for new markets all the time. Here at Farm Bureau, we took a market study tour here earlier this spring down to Mexico to look at that. And we take it for granted that we've got these great trade partners right across the border. And with the USMCA agreement, we can transport most of our goods pretty easily by truck directly from the farm if necessary or through other food processors and handlers. So we're constantly looking for those efforts, and we work with those trade groups to make sure that there's plenty of opportunities for us to move those products together. And we just got to get this trade wars calmed down so that we can be more competitive in the marketplaces.
13: Gary, do you hear a lot of talk about the trade war? I mean, is this, at the wherever the hangout is for farmers in your area?
4: Yes, trade wars are a large concern for farmers right now. You know, right now, for most producers, the prices are below break even, and they would like to see, markets, help support the price better. Trading with other countries always helps with the price, whether it's pork, beef, or corn or soybeans. Trading with other countries does help the bottom line of the farmer, and it's a big concern for farmers. And there are have been several payments come from the government towards farmers, which the farmers will take that, but they would much rather have the price coming from marketing and the markets and getting a payment from the government.
13: All right, we're going to take a pause here. We need to take a break on the program. We'll continue talking about the rise in farm bankruptcies and farm debt that we've been seeing in the last few years, both across the country and specifically here in Illinois. We'll talk about what it actually means when a farm has to declare bankruptcy, how that differs from other forms of bankruptcy people might be familiar with. If you want to join us, 800-222-9455. This is the 21st Show. We'll be back in a moment.
5: The message from manufacturers to workers has long been, miss too many shifts and you are out. One company, though, is enticing part-time workers to supplement a dwindling workforce.
6: That way I can spend time with the grandkids, and my mom is real sick, so I'm having to take care of her, too.
5: I'm Mary Louise Kelly. How flexible work is keeping a Georgia factory humming, on All Things Considered from NPR News.
7: Well, I'll be. If you treat people like people, they'll want to work at that place. It's shocking revelation, All Things Considered. This afternoon at 3 goes till 7 this evening. It's 11:23 on this Wednesday. I'm Jason Kregear. Thank you for joining us. News from the NATO summit in Turkey. Well, you can follow along with that over at WNIJ.org. 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
13: It's the 21st show. I'm Brian Mackey. We are talking about the struggles facing farmers and the fact that bankruptcies among farmers have continued to grow for three consecutive years now. We're talking about this with Kevin Semlow, Director of Governmental Affairs and Commodities for the Illinois Farm Bureau, Gary Acey, a hog and grain farmer and crop insurance agent based in Osco, Illinois, and Tara Sun, a graduate student at the Northwestern University Medill School of Journalism, who wrote a piece about this for Capital News Illinois. If you want to join us, 800-222-9455 is the number, 800-222-9455. All right, Tara, talk about the rising cost of farm land use and how that's part of this story.
24: Yes. So I'll talk about the total farm debt is going to be forecasted to hit a record of $624.7 billion in 2026. And we can talk about the land. So even though crop prices are low, the cost of renting farmland remains incredibly high. And in my story, I talked to one of the economists, and she talked about in Illinois or in the Midwest, about 80% of the farmers rent a land. And this increasing cost is going to have an impact on the farmers. And so this means that farmers are paying top dollars for the land, but they can't make top dollar from the crops they grow it. And there's also the interest, as the interest rate has been increased over the last few years. So this means that farmers are borrowing more just to stay in business or keep their farm going. And the volume of new farm operating loans are also jumping up compared to the prior year. So this cycle is kind of a warning sign when I'm exploring the story, because the debt is growing faster than their assets. And this is the bigger picture that I see in the reporting I've done.
13: Gary, I wonder if that resonates with your situation at all.
4: Well, yes. Land rent is very competitive. There are always producers out there looking to rent more land and willing to pay up for it. And so it keeps land rents at a constant, if not higher, cost as we go forward. And also, she mentioned the interest rates. If you're starting to have to borrow more, you have to pay interest on that. And every time that interest rate goes higher, that is something else that has to be paid for before anything else is paid for, and raises your cost of production. So that puts additional stress on the farm.
13: Kevin, there was an effort in the Illinois General Assembly to pass a piece of legislation called the Farm Family Preservation Act. What would that do?
1: That addresses the way that the estate tax that we have in Illinois, that when anyone with a value of more than $4 million currently, the way the law is written, has to pay in taxes off of that. It forces families to pay those taxes. You either have to take out an enormous amount of loans to pay that off, or you have to sell off sometimes a quarter to a third of your operating farm, which then makes your farm not as profitable. So we've been pushing legislation to see reform for farmers in the estate tax, so that we can see some changes in that and more accurately reflect the true value of property, especially as Tara had pointed out, the land values have gone up, and that's one of the main key components when an estate is looked at. So we're pursuing that. We continue to get close to getting that legislation called, and we will continue to promote that so that we can keep family farms while they're dealing with these higher input costs and rising land costs. When there is an unfortunate loss in their family, they can keep that family in that farm in their family.
13: You know, keeping Gary with the subject, or I should say Kevin, with the subject of Springfield, how would you rate the job lawmakers are doing in terms of, looking out for Illinois farmers?
1: I think one of the biggest challenges that agriculture has in the state of Illinois is that many legislators don't represent agricultural districts. Most of our legislators are from urban areas. Even here in cross central Illinois, most of our legislators are from urban areas, and they just don't have the firsthand knowledge of how agriculture works. So the Illinois Farm Bureau, along with all the other commodity groups, including the Soybean Association, the Corn Growers Association, the Beef and Pork Associations, we work really hard to educate them so that their decisions, they understand how they impact agriculture. I think we've got an open ear of the legislature, but it just doesn't come second nature to them. It takes a little bit more work on behalf of farmers and our organizations in educating them.
13: So, Kevin, let me ask you, coming back to this idea of bankruptcy, what does going into bankruptcy mean for a farmer? And how does that differ from, you know, the sort of bankruptcy that people may be familiar with from, you know, having high medical bills or just too much household debt?
1: Yeah, most of us are familiar with, I think, what are called Chapter 7 or Chapter 13 bankruptcies, which are consumer, mainly towards individuals and businesses. Farmers have a specific, unique process called Chapter 12. It's very similar to a Chapter 13. But one of the biggest differences is since farmers don't get paid every month, they get paid in seasonal cycles generally. It's when they sell their crop or they sell their livestock. A Chapter 12 bankruptcy allows you to structure your debt in a way that you can pay back your lenders in a way that when you get paid. So it gives a lot more flexibility with that. It also allows the farmer to continue to sell and buy assets such as land and equipment without having to go to the court and get permission, because a lot of that happens very quickly. And if you have to go to the court to get permission, that takes 30, 60 days. This allows some flexibility there. It was really drawn in 86 when they passed this law on the federal level to help farmers to restructure and be able to come back much more successfully.
13: Come back. So not like, you know, we see with businesses where there's often a liquidation element to it. And it's, you know, especially if it's a family owned business, that can be a huge stress on the family and it could be the end of a business. Do we see that in farming as well? Yeah.
1: There are points when you get to that where you have to, a farm is not financially viable and does go completely out of business. But the Chapter 12 was written in such a way that it helps a farmer spread those payments out over 3 or 5 years in a way so that they can come back and bounce back. Because as we see, if you look at the commodity prices, they ebb and flow. Right now we're at a very low point. So the goal of the Chapter 12 is a restructuring, allowing you to restructure your debt so that you can get through this lull so that hopefully that when we see the markets rebound, you can come back and keep your farm.
13: Gary, what options do farmers have before they might have to consider bankruptcy?
4: Well, some of the general things they can do, you know, maybe sell some assets, look at maybe some off-farm employment, take a close look at their farm operations, and they have several enterprises, you know, look closely at them. If there's an enterprise that's costing a lot of money, maybe get out of the enterprise and focus more on the others, you know, or maybe diversification might help you too. So, you know, either specialize or diversification are two things that can be done there. But, you know, just you generally have to look at your expenses too and work on doing the best you can on the expenses and the income.
13: You know, I also wanted to mention, you mentioned earlier that you are use manure as your fertilizer. I gather you're into sustainable farming. Is that better or harder for a farm's finances when we are, you know, in a period like this?
4: Right now, our farmers are looking at it, but if they have a operation where their income isn't real great right now and they're operating those pretty good size, a lender may look at them cross-eyed a little bit if they want to try some of these practices. But also, there are more and more incentives coming along to help farmers with this and finally getting larger amounts. And a big thing, it's possibly coming down the line, looks pretty close right now, is 45Z credits for farmers that sell corn to an ethanol plant. There are potential for pretty good sized payments there for those operations, you know, but on my own operation, you know, I use no-till cover crops and manures, the main fertilizer source, and you know, I have records to show that my farm is net greenhouse gas negative and is securing carbon in the soil, which long-term, those are very good things. But starting this process can be tricky and put you a little more at risk. You know, it's I say that cover crops aren't easy, but they are very rewarding.
0: Gary A.

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1: Still running, these days written by an Illinois woman named Gloria Yoder, and it set Kevin Williams on a path of more than three decades reporting on the Amish and other people dedicated to what you might call simple living. His new memoir is Not So Simple, My Adventures Among the Amish, Mennonites, Shakers, and Other Plain People. Kevin joins us now. Kevin, thanks for being here. Welcome to the 21st Show. And Kevin, are you unmuted there? Modern technology. If we can give Kevin a second.
2: Yes, we're going to be talking.
1: There you go. Welcome.
2: Thanks for having me.
1: Thanks for being here. We'll get through the tech. 800-222-9455 if you want to join us today. 800-222-9455. There's some irony in having a little technical challenge when we were talking about the Amish. All right. Let me ask you, what first drew you to Amish communities?
2: I mean, I think the simplicity. I mean, what draws a lot of people to the Amish, it's their simplicity, this way of life that seems less complicated. That's what it seems like at the surface. But once you really get into their communities, it's a lot more complicated than it looks from the outside.
1: Yeah, well, let's dig into that. So you say the word Amish, people have different impressions, maybe based on their experience, right? For some people, it's horse-drawn buggies. Others, it may be popcorn or expensive oak furniture.
2: Yeah.
1: What are the most important definitions that you've learned of what it means to be Amish?
2: I mean, being Amish is more than just the religion. It's a way of life, and it's maintaining the outside world at sort of an arm's length. And the Amish are very careful about what they let into their lives. It varies greatly from community to community, and that's what makes understanding them kind of difficult sometimes, because the Amish in Arthur, Illinois are very different from the ones that you find, say, in Flat Rock near Robinson. The interpretation of their theology is very different from community to community. It can make it confusing to an outsider.
1: Yeah, talk about how do some of those differences manifest, right? I think we've all had the experience of seeing a group of Amish people, drive up in a van and talking on a cell phone and that sort of thing. And you think to yourself, well, that's not what I thought it was supposed to be about. So talk about that range of difference.
2: Well, you have very conservative Amish, and you have some that live in the western part of Illinois, near Piketon, that are much more conservative than the ones the largest community in Illinois is Arthur. That's a very interesting community, very entrepreneurial. I would say leans towards the progressive side, but not nearly as progressive as, say, the Amish near Robinson. And they, some of them actually have electricity in their houses. They are much more accepting of photography. So you have a wide range just in Illinois.
1: And how do those, talk about where those, you mentioned this idea of keeping modernity or modern life at arm's length. Can you talk about the theological roots of that?
2: It's about being separate. I mean, that's the Amish, are a Protestant breakaway group that goes back centuries, and the whole underpinning of Amish religion and culture is separation. And they've continued that to this day. Now, the Mennonites embrace a similar doctrine, but not quite as, although it varies greatly among the Mennonites, too, because you have some Mennonites that are horse and buggy that live very much like the Amish, and then some that are much more progressive. But the general underpinnings of their religion are just separation from the rest of the world. That's very, very important to them.
1: You have this word plain in the subtitle of your book, and I was curious about that. I did a little research on it. Talk about where that comes from and what it means in this context.
2: Plain, and that's a term that Amish and Mennonites will use to describe themselves. I capitalize it. They consider themselves plain people, and that refers to their dress, the clothing. You will find, you're not going to find an Amish person, for the most part, with like a University of Illinois sweatshirt or something. It's plain clothing, solid colors. And it's also about not wanting to stand out in a group. So the group generally dresses the same. No one person is supposed to stand out. And that can be difficult with capital.

0: capitalism, because you do, the Amish are also a very entrepreneurial capitalist group. So you have some Amish that are much more prosperous than others, but they're not supposed to show it. And that can be difficult too.
1: All right. Let me remind listeners, this is the 21st show. We're talking with Kevin Williams, who has spent decades writing about and sort of, would you say, studying the Amish and other plain communities in America. He's the editor of the Amish Cook newspaper column, which at its peak was in 150 different newspapers around America. Now it's in 40. We're going to talk about that. And, you know, it sort of traces some of the changes we've seen in media over the past few decades. If you want to join us today, 800-222-9455 is the number. I should say we're talking with Kevin because he's sort of written about these experiences in a book. It's Not So Simple, My Adventures Among the Amish, Mennonites, Shakers, and Other Plain People. Again, if you want to join us, 800-222-9455 is the number. This is the 21st show. We'll be back in a moment.

0: I'm Robin Young. When Caroline Catlin found out she had incurable brain cancer, she was, of course, devastated. Then she decided to make a difference. Grief counseling for kids, end-of-life photos for families, and a sidewalk pep talk library.
1: It's been really beautiful to me to watch strangers gift something to strangers without ever meeting.
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2: Join us for Here and Now, which begins today at noon. That's in about 20 minutes and runs until 2. Looks like we'll have a high temp around 90 degrees today. Could be fairly hot. Dip down to about a low of 70 tonight. We'll have a chance of showers and thunderstorms. Chance of rain tomorrow, too, as well as thunderstorms. High near 85. And Thursday night, low 66 with a chance of showers and thunderstorms. 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
3: It's the 21st show. I'm Brian Mackey, and my guest for the rest of the program today is Kevin Williams, editor of The Amish Cook, a nationally syndicated newspaper column he created, and which is now on its third writer, Gloria Yoder of Illinois. He has been writing about and sort of studying, trying to learn about from the Amish and other plain people for 3 decades. And he's written about those experiences in a new book. It's called Not So Simple, My Adventures Among the Amish, Mennonites, Shakers, and Other Plain People. That's with a capital P. If you want to join us today, 800-222-9455 is the number. That's 800-222-9455. And we actually have a caller on the line already. Craig is calling from Frankfurt. On line one, Craig, thanks for calling in.
4: Well, thank you for this interesting topic. I would just like to ask the guest about outsiders coming into the Amish community. I don't mean, visitors or people like me, but, you know, if somebody wants to be an Amish, you know, wants to become part of the community, are they welcoming? I was wondering kind of what the process would be if they do allow outsiders, and if they don't, how do they keep their community going? Because I imagine, you know, they're rather small communities, so intermarriage among families must have its limits. So I was kind of just wondering how they're able to grow their community if they allow outside people to come in who, want to be part of it. Thank you.
3: Good question, Craig. Thanks for that. Kevin, over to you.
5: Yeah, I love that question. I could spend the rest of the show on that, but I won't. The outsiders joining the Amish are very rare. But it does happen, and I've met several successful converts. People who try to join don't get tripped up by the technology, because that's why a lot of outsiders want to join is, no internet, no TV. They kind of, it's overload on our end, so that's the appeal. What trips outsiders up is the language, because the Amish do speak German at home. That's their first language. And you know, I've got young daughters and they can pick things up like a sponge, but when you're an adult, it's a lot harder. And if you don't speak the language, you're never going to be a part of the community. It really is exclusionary. And then you have to have the spiritual motivation. You can't just be doing it for an off the grid lifestyle. You can do that without, you know, religion. You have to feel the spiritual aspects of it. So those are the key, you know, the key components of joining. But there, I mean, I met a public school teacher who was in his 40s who just decided he had had enough, and he joined the Amish about 20 years ago and is still there and is well accepted. So it happens. As far as genetic diversity, the Amish are not people that they don't evangelize. They don't ask people to come in. Intermarriage has caused some birth issues in the Amish, defects. The Amish are generally aware of these, and you do have Amish people that move around from community to community, but that is a problem in the church.
3: You mentioned outsiders coming in, trying to what would you say, convert, I guess, are tripped up by the religious dimensions. What would you say is like one of the, some of the defining, you know, what defines the this way of believing from other, say, Protestant denominations?
5: There's just this authentic, very authentic belief in, I mean, I'm not saying you don't see this in other Protestant religions, you do, but there's this authentic belief in the afterlife and heaven. I met an Amish man in Montana once who told me that he was so excited about death that he can't stand it, is what he told me. I'm just like, oh my gosh, I really, you know, I want to stick around him as long as I can. And he's wanting to get out of here. Not because he's so, he believes so much in what awaits. So you have to have that. And a lot of other religions have that too. The Amish express it through simplicity and separation. But that's the key component, is you have to have that spiritual fire. Like if you're going to join the church, Amish people who grew up in it have that instilled in them.
3: I was reading one of the recent Amish Cook columns, and it described sort of someone holding a baby that they knew was not long for this world. And I use that phrasing advisedly. And, you know, you really got the sense that they believed it and were almost, I think most of us would view that as a horrible tragedy of a baby that, you know, was on the path to dying. But they viewed it as, or they wrote about it at least in such a way as like how excited they were for this child.
5: No, that's a good example. They have a much different view of death than most non-Amish. I mean, I've been to Amish funerals where the casket is elevated a little bit. So if you've got a really small child walking by it, they couldn't see inside. I've seen many Amish parents lift their children up so they can directly look in the casket and make contact before they pass by. And it's just instilling that in their kids that death isn't the end. It's a beginning.
3: Let's go back to the phones. We have Tim calling from Champaign. Tim, thank you for calling in.
6: Hey, how you doing this morning?
3: I'm doing well, thank you. So I understand you used to go to Yoder's, or your mom used to go to Yoder's restaurant.
6: Well, I took her to Yoder's a couple times when she was still alive, and I think she was rather inquisitive, noticing things. She would lean over to me, and she says, "They're wearing Nike shoes." Mm-hmm. You know, the servers? Is that allowed? And the other quick question, are the Amish the innovators of the clothesline? I see a lot of unique ones out there.
3: Okay, interesting questions. Tim, I'll start with Kevin, I'll start with the Nikes.
5: Yeah, there's no prohibition against that type of clothing. I mean, I would be surprised to see a lot of Amish wearing Nikes just because they're expensive. They're generally more frugal. But I mean, Crocs are really popular among the Amish. It's you know, you got to get shoes somewhere. So that doesn't surprise me a whole lot. As far as clothesline innovations, yeah, you see that a lot. Like, I mean, I've seen Amish people repurpose bicycle wheels and hang them horizontally over, you know, horizontally, and you pin little socks on them. They're great for socks and underwear on bicycle wheels that they've repurposed into like a round laundry line. I've seen laundry lines on pulleys that go like, you know, 50 feet into the sky to better catch the wind for drying. So yeah, there's a lot of innovation among Amish and the clothesline. I don't think they invented the clothesline, but they certainly have made some modifications to it.
3: So how did the Amish Cook come about as a column? Tell me about that day I mentioned, you know, driving around or days driving around trying to find someone.
5: Yeah, and I go into that in the book pretty in depth. It really was it was before that when I was a young journalist, because I was really always in this for the journalism. I consider myself a journalist first more than an Amish expert. But this was a time when newspapers were still in their heyday, and I just thought, I was interested in the Amish. I'd done some writing about the Amish, and I just thought, wouldn't this be neat to have a syndicated column, you know, to where an Amish person could share their life each week and maybe a recipe? It was just, wait, that's what being young does to you. You have these ideas that you have no idea, you know, whether they can be done or not. And yeah, it could be done, but it was not easy. Even newspapers in their heyday didn't pay a lot. But it was, you know, it really caught on. Quincy, Illinois, was the first newspaper in the country to carry the column, and they still carry it to this day, long after many have dropped it just because newspapers are, you know, dropping like flies. But it was a fusing of my interest in journalism and the Amish, just a convergence that was very unique and probably wouldn't have happened today. But back then, when newspapers were doing well, it happened.
3: So I mentioned Gloria Yoder, Elizabeth Koblenz. I don't know if I'm pronouncing that correctly. Please correct me.
5: Yeah.
3: Was the original writer. What do they get out of it? What do you understand they're getting out of this?
5: Gloria gets I can tell you what Gloria's view on this is, that it's missionary. It's a way for her to spread her way of life and religion, and she views it as missionary work. Now, she's part of a sect that's more evangelical than other Amish. Elizabeth, I think, did it. She was kind of a pioneer in that sense, just because she liked to write. She enjoyed writing. And there weren't many outlets at that time for Amish authors. There still aren't a whole lot, but there's more today than there used to be. So I think the first one, you had an Amish woman who just genuinely liked to write. And then Gloria, I think, views it with a much more evangelical view. And her columns, you know, do touch people. Her, you know, Gloria will definitely inspire spirituality among her readers.
3: It was one of hers, I believe, where I mentioned the holding the baby.
5: Yeah.
3: You know, there are those who might cast a skeptical eye on some of this, right? Cynics can frame most journalism as exploiting its subjects. I've certainly been accused of, you know, I think anyone who does journalism long enough will face that issue in their work, especially when it's people who have opted out of mass media culture to some extent. How have you thought about that over the years?
5: I've thought about that a lot in cultural appropriation. You know, I'm not Amish. Should I be doing, you know, I get that. But, you know, the Amish cook columnists always wanted to do it. And it was always something, you know, it was something that they wanted, like Gloria enjoys writing and enjoys spreading the word. So, you know, if she ever decides she wants to hang it up, that's completely up to her. I try to, you know, I don't edit her work much. I leave it alone, even if there are, you know, grammatical twists of phrase that might be a little different just because of the language translation. So, yeah, I mean, as a journalist, I cover a lot of different communities now because I write for I work for a number of news organizations. And I always try to be sensitive of that, you know, I'm telling other people's stories. As a journalist, that's what you're doing, is you're telling other people's stories, and you try to do it with sensitivity and respect, and that's really all you can do.
3: Yeah, I should say for, you know, readers who may not be familiar, you've had bylines of the New York Times and other big news outlets as well. Let me ask about, as I was reading about this and thinking about the Amish cook and what has happened, I mentioned this was once in 150 newspapers, now it's 40. They're just not newspapers in as many places as there used to be. TikTok has filled that void for a lot of people in terms of where they consume media. Do you think, can this sort of Amish, what would you say, the fascination with Amish culture persists? Do you see that ever moving into the, like, where media is going with this short form vertical videos?
5: I mean, there's a woman who left the Amish. Her name is Lavina Zook. She left the Amish, but she's really popular on TikTok because she wears her Amish clothing still. And then, you know, has this sort of accent and the cooking style. So she does these cooking videos. You know, Amish people, well, there's Ben and Rose. They actually are Amish musicians who are very popular on YouTube. And so you're seeing Amish starting to dip their toe into social media. Now, you're also getting a backlash from some of the more conservative Amish over this. So the Amish are going to have to work it out among themselves over the years ahead as to what, you know, how far down that road they want to go.
3: Well, the Amish have been holding on to their way of life, and I should say we're coming to the end of our time together for, you know, in some cases, 200 years now. Yeah. I wonder what that past tells us about what you think these communities might be like in another 50 or 100 or even 200 years.
5: Oh, gosh. I mean, 50 years, I can maybe envision you go further than that. It's really hard. I mean, they're going to try to stay simple and insulated, arm's length. But, I mean, even things like AI are encroaching into Amish communities, where some Amish are accepting that. They're saying, well, that's, you know, it's a perfectly viable way to get information. Some Amish communities are tiptoeing towards cars, at least for some people in their communities, so they can be driven around. So it's, I think 50 years from now, you will have the Amish living steps behind the rest of us, but those steps will look very different, you know, compared to where we are at that time. So, and I think the plain dress will continue to, you know, mark them as wanting to stay separate. I think, I mean, the minute that goes away, I think that identity goes away. And the horse and buggy.
3: Yeah. Kevin Williams is the author of Not So Simple, My Adventures Among the Amish, Mennonites, Shakers, and Other Plain People. He's the editor of the Amish Cook newspaper column. You can follow his work at Amish365.com. And you can find links to get the book from there or just Amazon or wherever you get your books. Kevin, thanks so much for being with us today on the 21st Show. Interesting.
5: Thanks for having me.
3: That is all the time we have for our program today. Coming up tomorrow, we'll be speaking with Connor O'Neill. He is a producer on the NPR podcast White Lies, also a reporter. He has been documenting this group in Illinois seeking to partition us into two states, have a new Illinois. We're going to talk about his work there and where that movement continues, putting questions on the ballots around the state. We're also going to speak with author Addie Baird on her new book on baseball superstitions, rituals, and curses. It's called The Magical Game. It's all coming up tomorrow here on The 21st Show, which is a production of Illinois Public Media. I'm Brian Mackey. 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
2: 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Good afternoon, I'm Jason Cregier. The 21st is back tomorrow morning at 11. 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
13: I'm Indira Lakshmanan. It's Here and Now. Coming up, the latest from the NATO summit in Turkey, where President Trump declared the ceasefire with Iran dead and said he'd let Ukraine build U.S. Patriot missiles. Also, what does generative AI mean for our ability to think creatively? New research shows it's making writing sound smoother, but less original.
14: What is happening is almost like a surface sparkle that masks underlying sameness.
12: And Boston Celtics star Jason Tatum on his new kids' book and being a role model.
15: Being a person that parents want their kids to admire or look up to is very important to me.
12: Coming up here and now.
13: First, the news. Live from NPR News in Washington, I'm Lakshmi Singh. President Trump says the U.S. ceasefire may be over with Iran at the conclusion of the NATO summit in Ankara, Turkey today. Trump threatened retaliatory U.S. strikes against Iran. He was flanked by Secretary of State Marco Rubio, Defense Secretary Pete Hegseth, and Treasury Secretary Scott Bessent.
16: Trump arrived at the summit with grievances about the U.S.'s NATO allies, such as their resistance to be all in with the U.S. on the war with Iran, and protests they were not spending enough on alliance defense. The president seemed to strike a different tone this afternoon.
17: There was tremendous unity in that room, and I urge all nations to accelerate their plans to get the benchmark as quickly as possible. The benchmark is going to be that 5% number. That's the number it should have been for years.
16: Trump says the U.S. invested $1 trillion on defense and would ask for $1.5 trillion in the next fiscal year. During a joint appearance with Ukrainian leader Volodymyr Zelensky earlier in Ankara, Trump said he would give Ukraine the license to build missiles for Patriot air defense systems as Russia stepped up ballistic strikes on the Ukrainian capital. From Kyiv, here's NPR's Joanna Kakissis.
18: Ukraine's military uses U.S.-made Patriot systems to intercept ballistics, but has run low on the air defense missiles for these systems. Ukrainian President Volodymyr Zelensky has pushed for weeks for the license to produce these missiles, and Trump finally agreed in Ankara.
17: We're going to give a license to you to make Patriots. That's pretty cool, right? This way you can't complain that we're not giving them enough. I say, make them yourself.
18: Trump says the U.S. is prepared to sign a drone deal with Ukraine. After the meeting, Zelensky posted on social media that Ukraine and the U.S. can accomplish a lot together. Joanna Kakissis, NPR News, Kyiv.
16: Several large wildfires burning across Colorado are being stoked by hot, dry, and windy weather. The Ferris Fire has grown to nearly 60,000 acres and forced rural residents to evacuate overnight. 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
19: The Ferris Fire is burning through mostly public land, high desert, and rugged canyons in the Four Corners area. In southwest Colorado, the Gold Mountain Fire is still largely uncontained outside Ouray, though the small alpine community has been spared and remains open. Farther east, the Aspen Acres fire outside of Pueblo has grown into one of the largest wildfires in Colorado history, burning hundreds of structures. Late last month, three federal firefighters died after being trapped by a blaze near the Utah border. Governor Jared Polis has issued multiple disaster declarations. For NPR News, I'm Stina Sieg in Grand Junction, Colorado.
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2: This is WNIJ News. I'm Jason Kregear. Almost one-third of Illinois counties have voted to explore starting their own state, separating from Chicago and Cook County. WNIJ's Peter Medlin has the details.
20: So far, every Illinois county where the referendum has been on the ballot, it's been approved. And another seven counties will vote on it in November, including Henderson, Hamilton, and Monroe counties. NBC News Chicago reports that it's not that easy to leave, though. To really start a new state, they'd have to get state approval, federal approval from Congress, and have it signed by the president. The last time a U.S. state split off from another, West Virginia, 1863, and it took some extenuating circumstances, namely the Civil War, when Virginia had seceded from the Union 2 years prior. I'm Peter Medlin.
2: After the Trump administration canceled a $300 million program for Black, Indigenous, and immigrant farmers, a federal judge has ordered the U.S. Department of Agriculture to reinstate the grants across the Midwest. Harvest Public Media's Anna Pope reports that about half of the projects are still halted.
21: 49 projects through the USDA's Increasing Land, Capital, and Market Access Program lost funding in March. Now a federal judge has granted a preliminary injunction and ordered the administration to reinstate 24 of the awards by last Friday. That includes nonprofit Cultivate Kansas City, which has about $2.5 million through the program. Executive Director Brian Darby says the project was working to improve access to land and capital for growers in Kansas City.
22: It's exciting, but it's righting a wrong. It's not really a step forward, and it's temporary.
21: The other 25 projects are gone, which Darby says is a loss for new farmers. I'm Anna Pope, Harvest Public Media.
2: Sunny skies expected today and hot. We'll have high temperatures near 90 degrees for our listening area. We'll have a low 70 tonight with a chance of rain and thunderstorms. 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I'm Jason Kregear.
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0: From NPR and WBUR, I'm Indira Lakshmanan.
1: I'm Robin Young. It's Here and Now. And we're hearing a lot about Iran today from President Trump. At the NATO summit in Turkey, he said he thought the ceasefire with Iran was over. That's after the U.S. and Iran traded airstrikes last night. But here's what Trump told reporters at his press conference today when asked whether the war is starting again.
4: No, I don't think so. I think anything that happens is going to be over very quickly, and we'll only make it safer, including for oil.
0: Trump is also promising more help for Ukraine as it beefs up its air defenses against Russia's attacks. Let's get the latest from NPR's Michelle Kellerman, who covers the State Department and foreign policy. Welcome, Michelle.
6: Hi there, Indira.
0: So President Trump today first declared the ceasefire with Iran dead. The U.S. had launched dozens of strikes against Iran last night. Iran fired back at U.S. bases in Bahrain and Kuwait. Then at a press conference, Trump said the war is not back on. So what do you make of these mixed messages? Is this about trying to tamp down oil markets, which the president explicitly referred to oil?
6: Yeah, I mean, it's often about that. And he didn't really give much of a sense about how this war ends now. But it was interesting. He talked a bit about how his views on Iran have changed. He said the Iranians asked him not to attack during the funeral of Ayatollah Khamenei. That was over the weekend. And during the funeral, there were lots of chants about death to America and death to Trump. And so I can't really help but to think that this is kind of personal for Trump. Today he said that he's their number one target. He called the Iranians cuckoo and a little crazy and scum. He suggested that the U.S. is going to continue to strike Iran tonight. You know, last night's strikes were in response to Iranian attacks on ships in the Strait of Hormuz. But then he also said, as you heard, that he thinks this conflict is going to be over soon and we'll be back to diplomacy. So he was a bit all over the place, and maybe it was out of concern about the oil markets.
0: Interesting that it may be that he's taking it personally, that the Iranians are denouncing him even though he held off on strikes during the former leader's funeral. All right. NATO today in Turkey Trump criticized NATO while in Turkey, saying they didn't do enough to support the U.S. in the war with Iran. He raised the issue of Greenland again, saying that the U.S. needs to control that territory. Of course, as our listeners know, Greenland belongs to Denmark, which is a NATO ally. The U.S. can't just take it. Trump also threatened to cut off trade with Spain. How did the NATO leaders respond to all of his complaints over the course of 2 days?
6: Well, Denmark's prime minister said Greenland's not for sale and that NATO is going to come to Denmark's defense. But, you know, Indira, it was really interesting because Trump didn't mention Greenland after his long rambling comments at the start of his final news conference. In fact, he talked about how there was a lot of love for him in the room. That's mainly what you know, he came out of saying. He wanted people to know that people like the fact that he has pushed NATO to spend more money on defense and to spend more. And he said, and that's what he came out of this meeting from.
0: All right. Well, Trump also met with Ukraine's President Zelensky earlier today. And perhaps surprisingly, he raised the U.S. commitment for Ukraine. Tell us what you know about the arrangement that Trump talked about, where Ukraine now supposedly will be allowed to build its own Patriot missile defense systems.
6: Yeah, I mean, that was the big headline when he was speaking with Ukrainian President Volodymyr Zelensky. He said he's going to allow them to build Patriot missiles inside Ukraine. There are very few details about how quickly that could happen. The Ukrainians obviously need air defenses now because Russia is continuing to fire missiles and drones into Kyiv, and the war shows really no signs of slowing down. But the meeting today was kind of a dramatic departure from Trump's first year when he said Zelensky doesn't hold any cards. Now Trump is talking about how impressed he is about Ukrainian strikes deep inside Russian territory. He said that may be an escalation, but it also may get Putin to actually negotiate.
0: All right. I want to ask you, you know, Trump has spoken to both Zelensky and Putin over the past few days. What has the White House or the State Department said about these conversations that would give us a clue as to why Trump now seems more supportive of Ukraine?
6: Well, I mean, over the past year, he always says that either Putin is interested in negotiating or or Zelensky's interested in negotiating, and neither one agree on the timing. He says that Zelensky is more interested now in negotiations. It's not clear that Putin is. He said that Putin actually offered to hold talks in Moscow, and he understood that Zelensky, you know, was no way was going to go to Moscow. So, you know, he is talking about trying to figure out a way or a place for the two men to talk directly face to face. You know, we heard Trump talk about, as he often does, that he says that he has solved other conflicts and he thought this one was going to be the easiest, but it's turned out to be very hard. It's been very difficult to see the civilians being killed in Kyiv night after night and the ballistic missile attacks that we've seen.
0: That's NPR's Michelle Kellerman from the State Department. Michelle, always a pleasure to talk to you. Thank you so much.
6: Nice to talk to you, Indira.
1: No city dealing with lead pipes spends as much as Chicago to replace them. That's the lead line in a new report from our editorial partners at Grist, a report that also says Chicago has the largest known number of lead pipes. We know lead pipes can cause terrible health problems, especially irreversible brain damage in children. Why is Chicago's cost to replace them more than double many other cities? And how will Chicago fulfill a federal mandate to remove every lead pipe within roughly 20 years? At a cost of $12 billion. Juan Pablo Ramirez Franco is Midwest Regional Reporter for Grist and WBEZ Chicago. He worked on this story in partnership with Inside Climate News. Juan Pablo, welcome.
3: Hi there, Robin. How's it going?
1: Well, it's good, except this is disturbing. First, explain briefly why Chicago has the most lead pipes. It has to do with their own city codes.
3: Yeah, this goes back quite a while. So Chicago's building code required that all new connections to the water main be made with lead. That lasted, though, up until 1986, when the federal government outright banned them. Mm. What I'll add to that is that other cities had banned them long before that. So, for example, Madison, Wisconsin, got them out of the ground back in 1928.
1: Yeah, well, but so Chicago waited for the federal mandate, didn't take it up on their own. But what about the cost? $31,000 on average, you report, to replace one lead water line. That's compared to the next most expensive, which is Washington, D.C. at $25,000, 31 down to 25. Detroit, it's on average $8,500 to replace a lead water line. Again, Chicago, $31,000. Now, you spent 7 months, looked at hundreds of documents, made dozens of interviews with the team, came up with several contributors to the cost. Contracts, permitting, we can talk about that. But one-off replacements rather than whole blocks. Explain that.
3: So as it's happened in Chicago for a long time, how the city has been addressing the problem is that when there's a break or a leak somewhere in the system, they go and they replace it. And what that means is that they spend an entire day sometimes getting rid of just one water line, when, in fact, they could be doing something a little bit more efficient, which is block-level replacements. So in that case, a whole team comes out and they scope out an entire neighborhood and they will do line by line, one after the other, get them all out in one day.
1: Yeah. And what's the city response to that?
3: The city said a lot of stuff. So to begin with, the city has quoted us a number of different averages for per line replacements. The last one they told us was 31,000, but we've heard everything from 34,000 to 39,000 and 35,000 too. The city stopped communicating with us at some point, but the last thing we heard from the mayor's office was that they're working on ramping up replacements and also lowering costs.
1: Yeah. Well, in the meantime, homeowners can do this themselves, and many are taking it upon themselves rather than wait. This is, you know, dangerous to have lead pipes providing your drinking water in your home. But so what is the difference between a homeowner doing it and a city doing it? And some of the problems, you met homeowners that couldn't find plumbers who wanted to do it. It's so expensive.
3: Yeah. Well, the big difference is that if a homeowner does it, it's not free. If the city does it, it's free. But what that means is that puts you on a pretty long waiting list. Now, if you have the income, if you have the resources to change your own lead service line, you can do it, but it's not necessarily easy. So one of the things that we found that homeowners are really bumping up against is permits. So they'll call the city, they'll try to figure out what permits they have to pull, And they're not able to figure that out at all. They don't know who to talk to, how much it's going to cost. And that on its own has dissuaded at least one person we talked to from even approaching it. One other person told us they got it replaced, but they still don't know how much the permits cost them. They just got the last bill from their contractor, and that was it.
1: And what was that bill? And what are some of the out-of-pocket expenses homeowners have?
3: The out-of-pocket expense for the bill, where the homeowner isn't sure how much they ended up paying for permits, was somewhere around $25,000.
1: Oh, boy. Well, by the way, we should point out that Chicago officials also say they want to ramp up the block-wide replacements, but they're facing legal and logistical barriers to expanding that program. How else is Illinois, is Chicago thinking of, you know, speeding up this process and cutting these costs?
3: Yeah, and to maybe explain that for a second, those logistical barriers are that while the city is required to replace all these lead service lines, a homeowner is not required, or for a long time hasn't been required, to let the city do its job, even though it was free. And that is actually like a big problem, because if you are a renter in a building and a homeowner doesn't want the city to replace its lead service line, you're out of luck.
1: Wait, what? Wait, even if we know that they're banned, you know, that lead is bad?
3: That's right, yeah. Some homeowners just aren't going for it.
1: Is that peculiar to Chicago?
3: No, it's not exactly peculiar to Chicago, but other cities have begun to figure out a way around it. And Chicago and the state of Illinois have also done so too. So this Illinois General Assembly passed a law that would make it so that homeowners have to comply to these requirements and let the city in to replace their lead service lines. Now, that law is still sitting on the governor's desk awaiting a signature, but we have gotten confirmation from Governor Pritzker's office that he intends to sign it.
1: Well, we're going to follow this story with you, Juan Pablo Ramirez-Franco, Midwest Regional Reporter for Grist and WBEZ Chicago, who, together with Inside Climate News, took a look at lead pipes in Chicago. Juan Pablo, thank you so much.
3: Sure thing, Robin.
1: And we are so glad you are here with us to hear that story and all the ones that we have ahead. Stay right there, here and now.

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1: Navy. They spent 2 weeks off the coast of Norfolk. U.S. Admiral Doug Perry ran the exercise as head of NATO's Joint Forces Command Norfolk. He too was just as diplomatic.
2: While we have challenges of sorting where we've been in the past to what we need to be capable of doing in the future, we are stronger than we've been in years. I don't get involved in politics.
1: But NATO is trying to adapt to the political climate created by the Trump administration. Soon after Perry leaves in September, a British commander will take over as head of the NATO command in Norfolk, which covers the Atlantic and the high north, including Greenland. It's a literal example of the Europeans taking a more direct role in the alliance. News of the change in command came during the 2025 NATO summit, after President Trump declared that the U.S. may take Greenland by force. Matthew Kroenig is vice president at the Atlantic Council.
3: That was really unprecedented, the idea that a NATO ally would attack another NATO ally, and really not just any NATO ally, but the United States, the leader of the alliance. And so that really, I think it's hard to underestimate how much that shook European leaders.
1: The U.S. is reviewing the amount of forces available to Europe. As members prepare to meet in Turkey this week, there is hope among NATO leaders that the rhetoric is designed to push Europe to spend more rather than force a break in the alliance, Kroenig says. Ian Brzezinski, a resident fellow at the Scowcroft Center for Strategy and Security, is not so sure. He fears the Trump administration may have other reasons to push allies to spend 5% of GDP on defense.
4: Basically using burden sharing as a camouflage to hide the real intent, which is to have an absolutely minimal posture in Europe.
1: Back in Norfolk for the last day of the Navy training exercise, Captain Wolfgang Eckmüller, commander of the German frigate FGS Saxon, says the alliance is stepping up.
5: Absolutely. I think it's already happening. If you look at Germany, we boosted our defense budget by 5 times. And that's quite a huge thing in Germany. We're building so many frigates right now, and that's really impressive.
1: Whether it's enough will be one of the questions answered in Turkey this week. For NPR News, I'm Steve Walsh in Norfolk, Virginia.
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7: 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It's time for Climate Connections. Here's Anthony Lazowitz.
8: When Hurricane Helene hit North Carolina in 2024, some areas got over a foot of rain. In Craigtown, a small community in the western part of the state, this downpour caused a river of mud to rush downhill into town, destroying homes and killing over a dozen people. As climate change causes more extreme rain in many parts of the country, the threat of devastating landslides like this could grow. Heavy storms can saturate the soil on hills and mountains until water, mud, and debris come tumbling down. And other climate change impacts can raise the risks, too. For example, severe wildfires leave ground burned and barren, with few plants to hold the soil in place and absorb water. So when rain hits, water, dirt, and debris can suddenly rush down a mountain. And in northern regions, warming temperatures are melting glaciers and frozen ground, destabilizing mountain slopes. Many landslides strike suddenly, leaving little time to escape, so it's crucial to plan ahead. Learn about your area's landslide risk, sign up for emergency alerts, and have a go bag ready so you can stay safe if disaster strikes and you need to evacuate.
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1: For Purity, who at that point didn't even want to take all the pills, her condition deteriorated rapidly. Then came the day when she asked to sit in the sunshine and have a cup of porridge. Mugueru recalls that after Purity went back inside, things got bad.
2: She started shaking, and then her eyes were wide open, and they turned white.
1: They called an Uber to take her to the hospital.
2: Purity died when I was holding her. We didn't think that Purity was going to die, no. We thought everything was going to be good. Then, all of a sudden, boom, Purity is no more.
1: Mugueru says that she wished those health promoters continued getting paid so they could have kept on doing their work. Maybe, she says, Purity would still be alive. NPR reached out to State Department officials. They sent a statement that didn't address the specifics of Purity's story, but pointed to the Trump administration's signing of the first bilateral health memorandum of understanding with Kenya, amounting to a total of $2.5 billion over 5 years, with funding from both countries that supports, in part, tuberculosis programs. The State Department wrote, quote, "This co-investment model ensures greater country ownership and accountability." But the new U.S. contribution is less than previous USAID funding levels for Kenya. For Rachel Wanjiru, she says her life has a different shape since her daughter's passing.
3: Sometimes I feel like I could just take my two sons and go with them far, far away, to a place where I don't have to come back from. Since Purity's death, I felt like a part of me has been taken away.
1: It's a reality, she says, that's put a dent of pain in her heart. For NPR News, I'm Ari Daniel.
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6: 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I'm Austin Cliff. 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
4: I'm Robin Young. It's Here and Now. Do you need a pep talk? Well, if you're in the Seattle area, you can get one for free outside a certain home, but you can also now get it mailed to you. Let's back up. Caroline Catlin is a grief counselor for kids and teens. She's also a photographer for families of the terminally ill, capturing cherished moments before it's too late. And she's been running the little free pep talk library from a box outside her home. Instead of free library books, you can take or leave a note with a little pep talk if you want to share a note or if you need one, which Caroline knows a thing or two about. In 2019, while in grad school, she was diagnosed with terminal brain cancer.

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1: 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Up next is Perspectives, commentary from WNIJ listeners. 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
2: As our nation marks its 250th anniversary, Americans have every reason to celebrate the people, places, and traditions that tell our story. But one omission during the Freedom 250 celebration stood out to me. Where was jazz? We heard plenty of patriotic songs, country, rock, pop, and some approximations of hip-hop. Yet the music most often described as America's original art form was absent from the celebration. Jazz earned that distinction because it was born here. In the streets, churches, dance halls, and neighborhoods of New Orleans, African musical traditions met European harmony, Caribbean rhythms, the blues, ragtime, and brass band music to create something entirely new. No other nation can claim its birth. More than that, jazz embodies the ideals we associate with our nation. Individual voices improvising freely while listening and responding to one another. Every musician has a chance to lead, but no one succeeds without the ensemble. It's freedom balanced by responsibility, innovation grounded in tradition and structure, and diversity transformed into something greater than the sum of its parts. However, jazz also reminds us that America's greatest cultural gift emerged from a people who were too often denied the very freedoms the music celebrates. That tension between our highest ideals and our imperfect history is part of the American story too and deserves to be heard. Celebrating our nation should showcase what makes America distinctive. There is country music, rock and roll, Broadway, hip hop, and more. But if there's one musical tradition that belongs unmistakably to the United States and reflects our core values, it's jazz. It deserves to be heard, appreciated, and included. I'm Joseph Flynn, and that's my perspective.
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3: 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I'm Mary Louise Kelly.
0: And I'm Scott Detrow. There will be no prison time for former Milwaukee County Judge Hannah Dugan. She was convicted in December of obstructing immigration agents as they attempted to arrest an undocumented defendant outside her courtroom. Instead, at today's sentencing hearing, a federal judge said Dugan must pay a $5,000 fine. Mayan Silver from member station WUWM reports.
4: This case stemmed from an April 2025 hearing in Dugan's courtroom. That's when an undocumented immigrant, Eduardo Flores Ruiz, was set to appear on misdemeanor domestic violence charges. Federal agents came to arrest him in the courthouse, and Dugan sent them to the chief judge's office. She let Flores Ruiz out a private door into a restricted hallway, and he was arrested outside after a brief foot chase. He has since been deported. A month later, it was Dugan being arrested in handcuffs and charged. During her trial in December, a jury found her guilty of obstructing a proceeding, a felony, and not guilty of concealing an individual to prevent arrest, a misdemeanor. Dugan later resigned from her job amid threats of impeachment from Republican lawmakers. Dugan's defense attorneys had argued that courthouse policy on immigration arrests was unsettled, and that President Donald Trump's administration was making an example of Dugan so that judges would get in line with its immigration crackdown. Prosecutors said that judges can't disregard the law for personal beliefs, and that Dugan's actions made Flores Ruiz's arrest more dangerous. They asked that she be sentenced to 15 to 21 months in prison. However, federal judge Lynn Edelman said Dugan's actions were a momentary deviation from an otherwise law-abiding life and not for personal gain. He ordered the former judge to pay a $5,000 fine. Dugan's defense attorney Jason Luzak said it was the right call.
5: She's lost so much throughout this process. The collateral consequences to her were great, and we appreciate that the judge took that into consideration whenever he sentenced her to a fine only in this case.
4: It's rare for a sitting judge to be charged with a crime. And Wisconsin defense attorney Tony Cotton notes that federal judge Edelman had the opportunity to grant defense motions and dismiss this case, but he didn't do that.
6: He felt that the motion shouldn't carry the day, that there was enough evidence here to go in front of a jury. So he respected that system and he allowed that process to play out.
4: Meanwhile, Dugan's attorney said they'll appeal her conviction. For NPR News, I'm Mayan Silver in Milwaukee.
3: opera has historically been dominated by white composers. More black artists are being recognized now, but stories that center black characters still often fail to gain traction with both performing companies and audiences. This summer, the nation's second oldest opera company is trying to change that with the Black Opera Project. 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
8: I

0: Lullaby is the Tut word for love. So in order to say I love you, you say I lalovavi yako you. And that means I love you in Tut.
1: Cincinnati Opera is hoping the crowds love it too. While Lullaby will be performed in Cincinnati's famed Music Hall, artistic director Mirages says all three operas in the Black Opera Project are being designed so they can be scaled for grand opera houses or smaller venues.
2: I hope that the example that we are giving will be taken up by other companies in the most simple way of producing these operas, but also perhaps to spur more exploration of communities and members of our society whose stories have not been told.
1: And create a pipeline for new Black talent. For NPR News, I'm Tana Weingartner in Cincinnati.
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5: Thanks for joining us this sunny Wednesday evening for All Things Considered. 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Tonight, we have partly cloudy skies, low around 68. Tomorrow, we'll have a 50% chance of showers and thunderstorms, mainly after 9 a.m., so beware, there will be rain tomorrow. 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

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I'm Spencer Tritt, here with you every Wednesday night. And I have a nice variety for you this evening. We'll hear some folk with Labby Seyfried and Cat Stevens, some country and Americana with Robert Earl Keen, Turnpike Troubadours, and Sierra Hull, plus some acoustic indie rock as we hear Christian Lee Hudson and a new song from Phoebe Bridgers. As always, you can follow along with our playlist over on WNIJ.org. You can also find the show streaming live over there and on our WNIJ app. Lots of great music coming up, so let's get right into it. 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